0: Separate report by the Pentagon's inspector general details how Iranian strikes have damaged or destroyed hundreds of buildings and other structures at U.S. military bases across the Middle East, causing about $184 million worth of damage. New photos obtained by CBS News reveal heavy damage of buildings and vehicles at multiple U.S. positions across the Middle East from Iranian missile and drone strikes. The images were sent anonymously to CBS News by active service members. One deployed service member told CBS News, quote, "This is major damage to our bases that hasn't been communicated to the American public. We're standing there with our eyes closed, getting punched in the face," unquote. Saudi Arabia says it destroyed a Houthi drone south of Mecca before it entered prohibited airspace. Houthi officials deny targeting Mecca. It comes as the Houthis claimed responsibility for using dozens of ballistic missiles and drones against a Saudi airbase in the south of the country on Monday. Air raid sirens were activated in six governorates, including Jeddah, on Tuesday. In addition to long-range missiles and drones, there's now growing evidence that the Houthis are using artificial intelligence to attack shipping traffic in the Red Sea. The Houthis declared a maritime blockade on Saudi Arabia back in July and captured the port city of Mocha last week, as well as islands near Bab al-Mandab Strait. The Houthis claim they're retaliating against Saudi strikes on Yemen. The UN warns of a humanitarian crisis with 100,000 Yemenis already displaced. This is a Yemeni woman who was forced to flee her home.
1: "We fled from the war and took nothing with us. We didn't even bring the children's clothes. We have no flour and no clothes for the children. We came to Aden and arrived today. After 3 days of walking, we made it today. The children are hungry. We have no food and it's been 3 days. They are hungry."
0: Republican Congressmember Thomas Massie of Kentucky introduced articles of impeachment against Defense Secretary Pete Hegseth Tuesday, accusing him of illegally starting and continuing the Iran war, defying Congress and causing needless civilian casualties. The House will have to act on Massie's proposal by tomorrow. This is Congressmember Massie on the floor of the House.
2: "Wherefore, Secretary of Defense Peter Hegseth, by such conduct, has demonstrated that he will remain a threat to the Constitution if allowed to remain in office, and has acted in a manner grossly incompatible with his duties and the rule of law. Peter Brian Hegseth thus warrants impeachment and trial, removal from office, and disqualification to hold and enjoy any office of honor, trust, or profit under the United States."
0: The Trump administration acknowledged for the first time the U.S. Space Force has deployed weapons in orbit. China warned against an arms race in space, with a foreign ministry spokesperson saying, quote, "We urge the U.S. side to stop expanding its military capabilities and preparing for war in outer space," unquote. The Kremlin spokesperson Dmitry Peskov urged, quote, "that space must be free of any weapon," unquote. The Trump administration approved a $2.8 billion package selling 2,000-pound bombs to Israel. The sale includes 40,000 bombs made up of 20,000 MK-84s and 20,000 BLU-117s. The sale is funded by Foreign Military Financing, a program in which the U.S. gives Israel taxpayer money that Israel then spends on U.S.-made weapons. Human rights groups and governments around the world have condemned Israel for dropping the 2,000-pound bombs in densely populated civilian areas in Gaza. In Gaza, a building housing 100 people suddenly collapsed this morning, killing at least 20 people, including women and children. The building was reportedly unstable due to damage from Israeli strikes. Dozens more are trapped in the rubble as the death toll is expected to rise. This comes as Israeli airstrikes killed at least five Palestinians, including two children and a Hamas armed commander on Tuesday, according to Palestinian health officials. This is the brother of a Palestinian man who was killed in an Israeli airstrike.
3: The killing, arrogance, and brutality against children and innocent people is still ongoing. This enemy, which has no regard for humanity, international conscience, children or women, continues killing. We are here appealing to the entire world. We appeal to the United States, the sponsor, and we appeal to the mediators. We hold them responsible for what is happening to the Palestinian people.
0: Meanwhile, the United Nations sounding the alarm about possible war crimes committed by Israel as hundreds of bodies have been recovered from the rubble of buildings destroyed by Israeli strikes in Gaza. According to the UN, the remains of entire families, many of them children, are being unearthed from sites. This is the head of the Office of the United Nations High Commissioner for Human Rights in Palestine.
4: It is estimated that at least 8,000 bodies remain buried under the rubble across the Gaza Strip. Palestinian civil defense teams have recovered over 800 bodies since the announcement of a ceasefire in October 2025, despite severe shortages of equipment, fuel, and personnel. At this pace, completing the recovery of the remaining bodies will take at least 10 more years. Even longer when accounting for the time needed to identify bodies, if ever possible.
0: Vermont's independent Senator Bernie Sanders and former Trump advisor and far-right strategist Steve Bannon shared the stage at a conference dubbed the Pro-Human Assembly in Washington, D.C. Tuesday, denouncing tech oligarchs and calling for AI regulations. This is Senator Sanders.
5: Despite living in a so-called democracy, the public has had virtually no input into the AI revolution that is transforming the world in which they live. Congress, under both Democratic and Republican control, have been asleep at the wheel, and we now have a president whose ignorance regarding this issue is truly embarrassing.
0: In related news, in New Jersey, cleanup is underway after some 5,000 gallons of diesel fuel spilled from a storage tank at the Equinix data center in Secaucus and flowed into a creek near the Hackensack River. This comes as activists continue to warn of the catastrophic environmental impacts of unregulated AI data centers nationwide. Trump's Board of Trustees voted Tuesday to immediately close the John F. Kennedy Center for the Performing Arts, citing dire financial shortages and the need for renovations. The decision came just hours after a federal judge again blocked the board's latest effort to inscribe President Trump's name into the building's marble edifice without approval from Congress. Just after the ruling, President Trump called into the Kennedy Center's Board of Trustees meeting and yelled at Democratic Congress member Joyce Beatty, who serves as a trustee. Beatty is an Ohio Democrat who spearheaded the campaign to block efforts to memorialize Trump at the John F. Kennedy Center for the Arts. Trump reportedly referred to Beatty as incompetent, to which she responded, quote, "You're holding up the whole country," unquote. An unnamed board member described Trump's phone call as, quote, "effing crazy" to CNN. Just a few days ago, the Trump-aligned board had claimed the Kennedy Center was on the brink of bankruptcy and fiscal collapse. And last month, Justice Department lawyers suggested the Trump administration could demolish the Kennedy Center unless the government is allowed to follow through with its plans for the site. A review by Bloomberg of President Trump's financial disclosures finds he made nearly 28,700 stock trades in 17 months, more than all of Congress combined. This comes despite President Trump's backing of a House bill that would ban Congress members, their spouses, and dependent children from trading individual stocks. The bill, sponsored by Republican Congress member Ana Paulina Luna, would exempt the president. In a Senate hearing Tuesday, FBI Director Kash Patel suggested he might be willing to send federal agents to polling places during the midterm elections. He made the omission during a contentious exchange with Vermont's Democratic Senator Peter Welch.
6: I thought you weren't going to be sending people to the polls.
7: When did you hear that? It's just another
6: lie. When you
7: lie.
6: Answered Mr. Blumenthal.
7: Nope.
6: So you are sending
7: we have election
6: to the polls.
7: crisis coordinators manned at all 56 field offices.
6: All right.
7: Election integrity is of paramount importance. This FBI is not going to shy away from that effort.
0: In Pennsylvania, health officials have reported a fourth measles death. All four deaths have occurred just in the last month. 2026 is now on record as the deadliest year for measles in the U.S. since the virus was declared eliminated in 2000. Pennsylvania had not had a measles-related death in at least 35 years. The deaths include an 18-year-old teenager and a 40-year-old woman, both whom were unvaccinated, as well as a six-week-old baby and a newborn who died shortly after birth. And singer-songwriter Ed Sheeran is facing growing backlash after removing Grammy-winning musician Macklemore from Sheeran's U.S. tour. Sheeran caved into demands to drop Macklemore after New England Patriots owner Robert Kraft organized a boycott among stadium owners over the rapper's advocacy for Palestine. Kraft reportedly told Sheeran the tour would be canceled unless Macklemore was dropped. Hours after Sheeran said he would not publicly speak up over Israel's war on Gaza, four of his supporting musical acts announced they're leaving the tour. Among them, Phineas, the brother of pop star Billie Eilish, who said on Instagram, quote, "Artists must not be silenced when they speak up for the oppressed. I stand with Palestine and its people," unquote. The Irish folk band Beoga, Sheeran's backing band, and Irish musician Aaron Rowe dropped out as well. Rowe said in a social media post, quote, "As Irish people, we know all too well about genocide, forced famine, and violent occupation. I cannot stand by and allow billionaires to use their position of power to silence the rightful voices of those who speak up against Israeli genocide and who highlight the savage murder of children," unquote. And those are some of the headlines. This is Democracy Now!, democracynow.org, The War and Peace Report. I'm Amy Goodman.
8: And I'm Anjali Kamath. Welcome to all of our listeners and viewers across the country and around the world. Congressional Democrats have opened an investigation after ProPublica revealed that a Russian oligarch close to Vladimir Putin bankrolled part of Donald Trump Jr.'s Bahamas wedding in May. ProPublica revealed Omar Kremlev paid hundreds of thousands of dollars in wedding expenses, including the rental of a private island. Kremlev also attended the intimate wedding. Other attendees included Trump Jr.'s sister Ivanka, his brother-in-law Jared Kushner, and his brother Eric Trump. The president did not attend. Altogether, the guest list numbered around 50. Omar Kremlev, who is seen in photos at the wedding, is the president of the International Boxing Association. Just weeks before the wedding, Putin awarded him the Order of Friendship. Donald Trump Jr. and his newly wed wife, Bettina Anderson, confirmed ProPublica's findings, writing on social media, quote, "Our dear friend Omar very generously hosted two incredible nights of celebrations for us. It's unfortunate that something so personal and happy can be recast as something political or sinister simply because of who someone is or where they come from."
0: Democratic Congressmember Robert Garcia, the top Democrat on the House Oversight Committee, said the bankrolling of the wedding raises, quote, "serious national security and public corruption concerns," unquote. And this is Democratic Senator Chris Murphy of Connecticut speaking on the Senate floor.
9: "Never before has a foreign enemy of the United States paid for the family wedding of the president. Why? Because it is naked corruption in plain view. It is as close to treason as you get, accepting lavish gifts, millions of dollars in gifts, perhaps, from the enemy of this nation."
8: On Tuesday, Attorney General Todd Blanche, who is Trump's former personal lawyer, was asked if the Justice Department will probe the funding of the wedding.
10: "The president doesn't know who this person is. I think other members of the family don't know who this person is. The president's son has said that he's a very close friend and that he accepted a gift in the weekend of his wedding. When you say, am I investigating what? And when you say, this person is a friend of Putin, I don't even know if that's true or not."
0: And in a statement, President Trump said, quote, I have no idea who Umar is, never heard of him. He didn't pay for Don and Bettina's wedding, which took place at a totally different location on a different day from the wedding. It was an after party given in their honor. Not a big deal. I was not present at the party, Trump said. We're joined now by Joshua Kaplan, Pulitzer Prize winning reporter for ProPublica. He co-authored the expose, Donald Trump Jr.'s Bahamas wedding was secretly bankrolled by Russian oligarch close to Putin. Joshua, thanks for joining us. Why don't we start off by you just explaining who is Umar Kremlev?
11: So I think the most important thing to understand about Kremlev is the level of his connection with the Russian government. Right before the wedding, he wasn't just making sure his suit still fits. He was reportedly traveling in China as part of Putin's delegation there. As you said, a month earlier, he got the latest in a series of state honors that he's received from Putin after Russia invaded Ukraine. The Ukrainian government sanctioned Kremlev personally. And that government connection is a through line throughout Kremlev's entire life story. He was an obscure figure with a criminal record and a different name. He changed his name, and over the course of his, the government has given him assets and taken other actions that have turned him into a very wealthy magnate, a dominant figure in the sports betting world in Russia. It's impossible to understand him and his story without talking about and thinking about his connection with Putin and Putin's inner circle.
8: And Josh, how exactly did he meet Don Jr.? I mean, this is a guy who used to be part of a right-wing biker gang in Russia.
11: Yeah, I mean, it's an excellent question. It's not something we fully understand yet. I mean, the strangest thing about this is that Don Jr. met this guy only very recently. Kremlev's office told us that they met a couple of years ago. Don Jr. said they met through a mutual friend in the hunting world and quickly hit it off because they both love boxing and the outdoors. But how things got to this point where Umar is not only attending this very intimate wedding but also paying for it is very much a mystery.
0: And President Trump trying to make a distinction between paying for the actual wedding. It was very small. It was like 50 people, right?
11: Yes.
0: 10 of them were part of this Russian party, 20% of the party. So there was a wedding and then the celebrations, the fireworks.
11: Yeah, I mean, so I think it's a mistake to get bogged down in this distinction. Really, what we're talking about is a reception. The, you know, quote unquote after party the president's referring to is where they had their first dance and ate wedding cake. The ceremony itself was just family. The oligarch did not attend that. The rest of this lavish wedding weekend was attended by Umar and this Russian entourage and paid for by Kremlev.
8: And there were 10 people in the Russian entourage at a wedding of 50 people.
11: That's about right, yeah.
8: And, I mean, Don Jr.'s wealth is put at about $300 million. Did he need anybody to pay for the wedding? What do we know about why Umar paid for this wedding?
11: It's, you know, I mean, the basic fact we have is that a member of Putin's circle is financially supporting the president's son. As soon as we get to why, I mean, we start to have all these really weird questions come up. Junior is rich. It seems like he could have afforded this himself. That doesn't mean he has $300 million, you know, in his checking account, of course. But still, this is objectively, it's very strange. And, you know, the other big question that we don't know is what's Kremlev's motive here? I mean, he's spent a lot of money seemingly successfully cultivating a relationship with the son of the president. And we have no idea why.
0: And now the other son, one of the other sons, Trump Jr.'s brother, Eric, when you asked, put in a request for Eric's response, who was at the wedding, he said this about Kremlev, quote, Eric has absolutely no clue who this person is, nor has never heard his name. We're talking about a wedding party that went over days and there were only 50 people there all together. It's like he didn't get his brother's memo because his brother and his brother's new wife, they have admitted.
11: Yeah. This was a very small wedding. I mean, Don has repeatedly said that it was just family and some, quote, really close friends. I mean, frankly, there were some longtime friends of his that were understandably disappointed that they didn't make the cut. And then you have Umar, this big guy, shaved head, who not only met Don Jr. very recently, but also only speaks limited English, and this large crew of Russians he came with. I mean, it was apparently, we talked to people there, and it was quite the scene. It was intimate setting, Palm Beach socialites, Jared Kushner, and then this large group that no one knew who sometimes stood off by themselves speaking Russian.
8: What do we know about possible future cooperation between Don Jr. and Umar Kremlev?
11: Not much. I mean, there is a press release that, so the only instance that we actually know about, besides what they taught, just the kind of vague story in their statements of them having a relationship before this, was last year. In September, this boxing organization that Kremlev runs hosted a panel discussion in Istanbul about boxing. And the panelists were Manny Pacquiao, Muhammad Ali's daughter, and then Donald Trump Jr. I mean, people who went were a little confused of why is Don Jr. here talking about sports with legends of the boxing world. After that event, Umar's organization had a press release where they said, this alliance will not remain symbolic. More joint initiatives will follow. What does that mean? We don't know. We asked both Kremlev and Don Jr. Neither of them said.
0: So you've done several pieces on this. Now the House Oversight Committee, Congressmember Garcia, is calling for a federal investigation. What would this look like as you have the House Speaker Johnson desperately trying to recess Congress until after the elections?
11: I mean, I think realistically, this House investigation means nothing right now, except there was a document preservation request in these letters. So Don Jr. is under legal notice to keep all of his records related to this relationship. If the Democrats retake the House in the fall, we could be talking about something very different next year if Congress continues to be interested in looking into this.
0: Joshua Kaplan, I want to thank you for being with us, Pulitzer Prize-winning reporter for ProPublica. We'll link to your pieces. The latest, Donald Trump Jr.'s Bahamas wedding was secretly bankrolled by Russian oligarch close to Putin. Coming up, the Elimination Project. The Israeli human rights group B'Tselem has accused Israel of dramatically escalating its assault on all aspects of Palestinian life in the occupied West Bank. Stay with us.
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13: 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The Kitchen Dwellers for four nights from Thursday the 10th through Sunday the 13th. Holland Dachshund on Wednesday, September 16th. Eel Salad on Thursday the 17th. Still Gone with Hot Milk and the Flower Palettes on Friday the 18th. Tom Catmull on Saturday the 19th. W.C. Huntley on Sunday the 20th. And many more. You can find more information, schedules, and tickets at pinecreeklodgemontana.com. They hope to see you soon for some music between the pines.
0: This is Democracy Now!, democracynow.org, The War and Peace Report. I'm Amy Goodman with Anjali Kamat.
8: A major new report by the Israeli human rights group B'Tselem, titled The Elimination Project, accuses Israel of systematically dismantling the conditions that allow Palestinians in the occupied West Bank to function as a community. The report says Israel is, quote, dramatically intensifying its attacks on every aspect of Palestinian life in the West Bank, including, quote, the ability to get to work, take children to school or university, receive medical treatment or municipal services, meet family and friends, cultivate land, or go on vacation, routine activities that make up human life. This is B'Tselem Executive Director Yuli Novak in a video that accompanied the report.
14: Israel is dismantling the basic conditions needed for collective Palestinian existence in the West Bank. Our new report, The Elimination Project, shows how this mechanism works and how over the past 3 years, it has become more lethal, violent, and explicit. Come with us to the West Bank to see for yourself. The Elimination Project in the West Bank operates through five domains of action that work together and reinforce each other. Killing, violence, intimidation, movement restrictions, economic strangulation, social and political destruction, ethnic cleansing and territorial takeover, these are all parts of a system with one aim: to ensure Jewish supremacy and eliminate the Palestinian collective.
0: That's part of a video accompanying the new B'Tselem report, The Elimination Project, Israel's Systematic Dismantling of Palestinian Collective Life in the West Bank. Leading celebrities have joined B'Tselem in calling for the international community to intervene on behalf of Palestinians. This video features Cynthia Nixon, Susan Sarandon, Michael Stipe, and the Emmy Award-winning Hannah Einbinder speaking alongside B'Tselem researchers.
15: Israel is carrying out a campaign to eliminate Palestinian collective existence in the West Bank.
16: It is happening right now.
17: Another violent attack.
15: Another killing.
18: Another home demolished.
17: Another home set on fire.
16: Another community displaced from its land.
18: Another checkpoint blocking the way.
19: Another olive grove destroyed.
18: What is happening in the West Bank is not a series of isolated events.
16: When you pay attention and connect the dots, the picture is clear.
20: They are all part of a single political project.
18: U.S. taxpayer dollars are funding these crimes.
19: This project is rooted in an apartheid system that has been in place for generations.
15: Since October 2023, it has accelerated dramatically.
21: Its implementation is more violent and more unrestrained.
16: The international community must end the impunity that allows it to continue.
17: The world must act to stop Israel's elimination project in the West Bank.
8: Since October 7th, 2023, at least 1,107 Palestinians have been killed by Israel in the occupied West Bank. Over the weekend, an Israeli soldier shot a Palestinian man in the leg during a confrontation between Israeli settlers and Palestinian villagers in the West Bank town of Fakua.
0: Well, for more, we're joined by two guests. In Tel Aviv, Ori Gavati is with us, B'Tselem Director of International Relations. He's a former Israeli soldier who served as a tank commander primarily in the West Bank from 2010 to 2013. And in the occupied West Bank, we're joined by Mohammed Shaban, a Palestinian farmer from Halhul, just north of Hebron. We welcome you both to Democracy Now! Ori, let's begin with you on the breadth of this report. Talk about what you're calling the elimination project and what's happening right now in the West Bank.
22: Thank you for having me. For too long, Israel's policies in the West Bank have been kind of treated or looked at as isolated events, right? So the violence of settler militias, the home demolitions, military raids, and so forth. When we look at Israel's policies in the West Bank together and truly examine them, we actually find that there is one very coherent logic behind all of them, and this is the logic of elimination of Palestinian collective life in the West Bank. This logic operates through five mechanisms that we identified: violence and intimidation, movement restrictions, ethnic cleansing and territorial takeover, economic strangulation, and social and political destruction. Through all of these mechanisms that work together simultaneously and also reinforce one another, Israel is systematically dismantling the ability of Palestinians to live as a collective in that land. It, as you mentioned in your introduction, it creates a situation that Palestinian life are just almost inviable. Starts from your home, your way to work, your way to school, your ability to visit your family, your ability to raise your olive grove, and so forth. Simultaneously to all of that, Israel is also entrenching its own takeover of that land and also moving its own people and expanding the settlements, the outposts, the farms, and so forth to take over the space that Palestinian lives are becoming more and more inviolable in.
8: But Ori, this project of settler colonialism, dispossession, settlement, it's not new. Talk about how in the report you connect what's happening in the West Bank to the ongoing genocide in Gaza and what has happened in the West Bank, this escalation since 2023.
1: Yeah, so in the report we focus on, we talk about the decades, but we also definitely mentioned, talk about how since October 23, since the elections of this government in 2022, the scale, the speed, the openness, the, of all those different elements significantly intensified. The logic of elimination comes in practice in its most extreme form in the genocide in Gaza, and it's taken place across the territories that Israel controls. We're definitely seeing a lot of the mechanisms, the tools that were used and are used still, you know, the genocide is ongoing as we speak in Gaza, being implemented in the West Bank, practices like aerial bombardments, for example, that we haven't seen in the West Bank for many, many years, are back in practice. You know, we're talking about it. When talking about in Gaza, over 20,000 minors, kids, teenagers were killed by Israel as part of its genocide. In the West Bank, we're also seeing vast killings of minors. It's in a different scale, but the practices are very, very similar, and the logic of elimination is all-encompassing across the territories.
8: Ori, can you talk about how this, what you describe as the elimination project, how it relates to Bezalel Smotrich's plan, the decisive plan? I want to go back to the video that came out with the new report, Elimination Project, Israel's Systematic Dismantling of Palestinian Collective Life in the West Bank. This is a clip of Israel's far-right finance minister, Bezalel Smotrich, addressing the Knesset back in 2017.
2: The basis for anyone who wants to stay is to abandon all national aspirations or the desire to express them here, because there is no place here for national self-definition of anyone but the Jewish people.
8: Ori, your response, and if you can explain Smotrich's kind of plan and how that relates to what's happening today.
1: Yeah, so in 2017, Bezalel Smotrich publishes his decisive plan. The plan basically talks about victory through settlement. It's one of the main concepts there. And then it talks about how Palestinians under Israel's control have basically three options left, according to Smotrich. Either to submit to Jewish supremacy and apartheid, leave, or face the consequences, face the military consequences of the decision to resist. And when we look at Israel's elimination project in the West Bank, we're seeing many of the this kind of blueprint that Smotrich publishes in 2017 implemented on the ground. Look, when Smotrich published this in 2017, he didn't have as much power as he has now. Today we're talking about a person who is a minister in the Israeli Ministry of Defense, which holds significant power over the West Bank, and he was appointed to that position very knowingly by the Prime Minister Netanyahu. So a person that designed this blueprint, this plan, now holds the power to implement many of its elements, and is, by the way, very outspoken about it right as we speak, you know, these days, about his plan and about how he's intending to implement it. Now, when we look at what's happening on the ground in the West Bank, we're seeing exactly that. We're seeing violence by the military and violence by settler militias that are also supported by the entire Israeli apparatus and the military, causing the displacement of thousands of Palestinians in communities across the West Bank. Over 66 communities were displaced since October 23 through the violence of settler militias that is supported by the state. Another 33,000 Palestinians were forcibly displaced through the violence of the military in Palestinian refugee camps since the beginning of 2025. And this is just one example of how his blueprint is actually taking place on the ground.
0: I want to bring Mohammed Shaban into the conversation, a Palestinian farmer. We're speaking to you in Halhul, in the Hebron area of the occupied West Bank. Can you talk about your life there, your family, your community, how you've been affected overall by the Israeli occupation, but by these gangs of Israeli settlers? If you can explain what's happened in Halhul.
3: Good afternoon or good morning, maybe in your area. I'd like to thank you to having me in this meeting or in this broadcast. I am from Halhul. Halhul is a city north to Hebron. In Halhul, we are our main business or our main work is farmers. We are planting grapes. We're producing two main products. We sell grapes leaves and grapes fruit. Before October 7, we don't have any settlement in Halhul. Halhul located in Route 60. This Route 60 joining like Beersheba to Jerusalem. It's crossing Halhul. Our land is separated. Half of it before Route 60. The other half is after Route 60. Halhul area is 37 dunams. Actually, majority of this land, 4,000 dunams only the city. The others is agriculture land.
22: Sorry.
8: Acre for our viewers who might not understand dunams. But Muhammad, can you talk about, you know, as you're talking about your life in Halhul and your, you know, your occupation as a farmer, what has been the impact of settlers on your life, especially in recent months?
3: Actually, in 2005, they start the first settlement in Halhul. Now we have 7 outposts. We lost 14,000 dunams from our land, which is the richest land in agriculture, the best land for us. And this season, we lost 40 million shekel. In Halhul also, they installed 11 gates around Halhul. We cannot reach our lands. We cannot go outside Halhul. They open only one gate from 8 o'clock until 5 o'clock every day. Everyone in Halhul starts suffering because at the beginning I said we are fully dependent in agriculture, especially after October 7. We used to have some people working in Israel and they don't have permissions to go now. So everybody come back to his land to work in his land because it makes some money for the people to continue their life. So with this big loss, actually, as I told you, around 40 million shekels. It's around 70% from our product every year.
8: Part of the report also talks about the economic strangulation of Palestinian communities. But Muhammad, you know, can you talk about what kinds of interactions you've personally had with the settlers and with soldiers and your children as well?
3: Yes. The farmers, they didn't stop going to their land. When they go to the land, at the beginning, the settlers, if they are like a few people, the settlers attack them, beat them. We have, I documented 60 cases when they attack farmers. It's between like, seriously injured or injured in simple way, damaging our cars, also damaging our fields, uprooting our trees. Many lands we cannot now reach it at all. We didn't work on it. The other lands which we managed to reach it, now the season start. When the season start last month, now is the season for the grapes. This lands, unless they're collecting the product, all they damage the product. Our loss, it's affected everything in Halhul. Imagine, what make Halhul special case? Because this thing happened only in 6 months. We have all of this lost happening in 6 months. Nobody even think about it.
0: I wanted to ask Uri Gavati of Betzalem what you're calling for at this point. The British Foreign Secretary, Ed Miliband, has announced new policies against illegal Israeli settlements, including a ban on imports, targeted sanctions, a prohibition on advertising stolen land, and more. The new sanctions announced in conjunction with Canada and France. But is this enough?
1: Look, the steps from last week are definitely a good step in the right direction, right? We're seeing for the first time a move from empty statements and condemnations, which is what we're used to see from the international community, to something that looks like real, true consequences. What must happen is that these consequences will not only focus on the settlement project, right? This is exactly what we're talking about in the report. The settlement project is not separate from the elimination project. It's actually a significant mechanism within the elimination project. In order to truly challenge this system, to truly stop Israel and make sure that consequences are truly kind of, Israel truly has consequences for its crimes against the Palestinian people across the territories and its control, we need to see measures that target the system. And this is the move that needs to happen by the international community. This move from empty statement condemnations into measures that target the system itself.
8: What does that look like, Ori? How do you target the system? I mean, this has been going on for years, and you say has escalated rapidly in recent years. What exactly are you calling for? What needs to happen?
1: Look, you know, the international community has such a vast array of tools under its disposal. The different policymakers and decision makers know exactly the type of tools they can use. At this point, the problem is not what to do. The problem is that there isn't true political will to do something. We're seeing this beginning of change, right? We're seeing it in the UK. We're seeing it in other places in Europe. But we need more of that change. What to do is truly not a problem. The problem right now is that it's not, nothing has been done. And this is what we're calling for, to go through this transformation and truly face this Israeli system for what it is. A system that's committing a genocide in Gaza, the elimination project in the West Bank, is managing torture camps in its detention centers, across its detention centers for Palestinians, and truly treat it as such. The measures are known for everybody. The political will is missing.
0: And finally, we're speaking to you from the United States. And in our headlines today, we reported the Trump administration approved a $2.8 billion package selling 2,000-pound bombs in Israel. The sale including 40,000 bombs funded by foreign ministry financing, a program in which the U.S. gives Israel taxpayer money that Israel spends to get U.S.-made bombs. Your final comment on the significance of the U.S. support for Israel.
1: There is no question that the U.S. is the primary enabler of the genocide in Gaza, of the elimination project in the West Bank, and basically of everything that Israel is doing. We are seeing amazing progress within the U.S. society. You know, you mentioned it in your introduction, the moving steps by artists to publicly resist the genocide. This is an amazing process we're seeing within the U.S. society. What must happen now is the translation of this process into actual actions by decision makers in order to, again, stop the Israeli genocide and stop the elimination project in the West Bank.
0: Ori Gavati, I want to thank you for being with us. Bet Selem, Director of International Relations. We'll link to your new report, The Elimination Project, speaking to us from Tel Aviv. And Mohammed Shaban, Palestinian farmer, speaking to us from Halhul, just north of Hebron. Coming up, as Amnesty International reiterates its call for a ceasefire in the U.S.-Iran war, Amnesty has accused Iranian authorities of committing crimes against humanity during the bloody suppression of the 2022 Women, Life, Freedom Uprising. Stay with us.
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5: Yeehaw, partners. Can you believe it? It's time for another fast-paced, hard-hitting night of stand-up comedy in South Bozeman's watering hole, Opry Brewing. The Stand-Up Pop-Up is Bozeman's monthly, early evening, short-format stand-up comedy showcase featuring some of the finest comedians from both the Gallatin Valley and all over the Treasure State.
13: And September is shaping up to be a good one. It's a Pan-Montana comedy celebration as Rachel Parrish from Bozeman, Cody Trogdon of Missoula, Jordan Bino of Livingston, and Max Brand from Billings dive into the Soup Who stage. The show's at Apri Brewing, 1216 West Lincoln, near campus. As always, it starts at 6 p.m., and it's free to get in. 21 and older advised. Anyone can come, but if you want to bring your kiddo, you should know they aren't going to clean up the material for you, hombre.
0: This is Democracy Now!, democracynow.org, The War and Peace Report. I'm Amy Goodman with Anjali Kamat.
8: 4 years ago today, the Woman Life Freedom Uprising erupted in Iran after the death in custody of a 22-year-old Kurdish woman named Jina Mahsa Amini, who had been arrested by the morality police. For the next 3 months, hundreds of thousands took to the streets protesting against Iran's discriminatory compulsory veiling laws. In a new report, Amnesty International has concluded that the repressive measures used by Iranian authorities to crush the Woman Life Freedom protests in 2022 constitute crimes against humanity. Investigating the killings of 377 protesters and bystanders in 2022, Amnesty International's 1,000-plus page new report calls for international criminal investigations into 87 Iranian officials. Amnesty interviewed 270 people for its investigation, most of whom participated in the protests. This is the testimony of Niaz Akh, who was 14 at the time of the protests and living in Iran's Kurdistan province.
6: On October 8th, 2022, I was at school. When the last bell rang, we went outside school. The protest started. One of the plainclothes agents came with a shotgun and tear gas. They fired tear gas and we all ran away. Agents fired metal pellets at two girls and they fell to the ground. All we could do was run. We fell to the ground. An agent pulled our hair. He was pulling us into a car to take us away. But somehow we managed to escape from him. When I got home, I saw that he had pulled my hair so hard that all of it was stuck inside my headscarf. After that day, I didn't feel normal and didn't go to school anymore. We couldn't stay in Iran anymore. Since then, we haven't seen our home, nor our family. No one.
0: Niaz Akh, again, 14 at the time of the 2022 protests. Amnesty International released its new report at a time when the organization is also calling for an enduring ceasefire and accountability for the ongoing illegal U.S.-Israeli bombing of Iran that's killed nearly 1,500 civilians. For more, we're joined by Rahab Arini, Amnesty International's Iran researcher. Their new report out today is titled Architects of Atrocities, State Machinery Orchestrating Crimes Against Humanity in Iran's 2022 Woman Life Freedom Uprising, joining us from London. Rahab, if you can lay out the findings of this massive 1,000-plus page report, and then also releasing it at this time when Amnesty has come out against the U.S.-Israeli war on Iran.
7: Hello, Amy. Thank you very much for having me. Amnesty International is launching this landmark report to send a central message to the international community. Repeated protest killings in Iran have become normalized. Impunity is leading to the loss of thousands of lives, and it is beyond time for the international community to end the crisis of impunity that is fueling repeated cycles of protest killings in Iran. Our research included interviews with 270 people, extensive analysis of documentary evidence, and analysis of over 2,000 videos. The evidence leaves no doubt. The Iranian authorities committed crimes against humanity, the crimes against humanity of murder, torture, rape and sexual violence, enforced disappearance and imprisonment and persecution on political, gender, ethnic and religious grounds to crush the Woman Life Freedom Uprising. And impunity for these crimes paved the way for further atrocities at even a more horrific level in January 2026. We are urging the international community to pursue justice because domestically there is no prospect for justice. We've explained in immense detail how the judiciary of the Islamic Republic of Iran is complicit in crimes against humanity. So the international community is kind of disconnected from reality by directing calls to accountability for the very authorities that are part of the security apparatus committing crimes in the country. We've named 87 officials who must face criminal investigations, but this is not an exhaustive list. It, however, shows how crimes against humanity are planned, coordinated, and waged across the country, terrorizing entire communities to crush dissent. And as you noted, we are launching this report because we think that it's important that the crimes against humanity committed against protesters demanding dignity, freedom, and human rights are not overshadowed by the current new round of crisis that has also opened a new front of crimes under international law against people in Iran, this time due to the unlawful strikes of the US and Israel, which violate the UN Charter. We've been very clear that the suffering of victims of crimes against humanity must not be instrumentalized or weaponized by actors such as US and Israel. And at the same time, we are clear that we need people-centered strategies, and crimes against humanity must also not be forgotten or overshadowed because of the current crisis, because people in Iran are at risk of further massacres if global action on justice is not taken.
8: And Raha, you identify 87 officials within different levels of the Iranian government. How high does the responsibility go? And can you just say a little bit about how Iranian authorities justified the crackdown when it happened in 2022 and what their response has been to your report? You just released it this morning.
7: The responsibility goes all the way to the top of the chain of command. The 87 officials we've named include the Supreme Leader, the late Supreme Leader, who is the commander of the security forces. It includes the head of the General Staff of the Armed Forces and commanders of the security forces leading on deadly protest dispersals, which are in the context of Iran, the police force and the Islamic Revolutionary Guard Corps. We've also named 25 Ministry of Interior officials. They include the then Minister of Interior, Ahmad Wahidi, who is now the general commander of the IRGC, as well as provincial governors and county governors. Crimes against humanity are system crimes. This means that they require resources, organization, structures, and state policy. And this is precisely what we have shown in the report. In over 260 pages, we have mapped the chain of command behind these crimes, and we've shown how security forces across the country, a vast network of security forces, are deployed, equipped with firearms, military-grade firearms, such as assault rifles, submachine guns, and heavy machine guns to kill and injure protesters. There is a leaked document that shows or sheds light on the inner workings of the deadly crackdown. It's from a provincial police commander that instructed the security forces to respond mercilessly and go as far as causing death. These crimes were intended to take place because the authorities rely on a state policy of lethal force to crush dissent in the country.
8: Raha, you know, as we're talking, this is in the midst of the ongoing bombing of Iran, conflict with U.S. Israel against Iran. This has been going on for over 6 months now. What has been the relationship between the crackdown on dissent and the, you know, there was a people's uprising earlier this year that was brutally suppressed, and this kind of war?
7: This has been a devastating year for people in Iran. The unlawful attacks of the US and Israel started as people were still reeling from the collective grief and trauma of the unprecedented January massacres. Just to remind ourselves, in January 2026, in less than 48 hours, on the 8th and 9th of January, security forces massacred thousands of protesters and bystanders across Iran to crush the largest nationwide uprising that the country had seen since 1979. After experiencing decades of repression at the hands of their own authorities. People in Iran are also now suffering violations of international humanitarian law and war crimes because of the tens of thousands of airstrikes by the U.S. and Israeli authorities. So now they are caught between internal deadly repression and unlawful attacks by external actors. The Iranian authorities have also used the cover of wartime conditions to intensify domestic repression. They have further militarized public spaces. They are threatening almost on a routine basis further massacres of protesters and dissidents. They are counting on the fact that the international community is now looking elsewhere. Other headlines are dominating the news. So they tell people that their fingers are on trigger to launch further massacres.
0: Raha, we want to thank you so much for being with us, Raha Bahrain.

0: 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I want to thank you for tuning in. We're going to play you some music here for the next couple of hours, and it's going to be all local music from the Gallatin and Park County areas, Bozeman, Belgrade, maybe down to Big Sky, over to Livingston and down to Paradise Valley. So I invite you to kick back and enjoy. Going to kick things off with a release. We're going to thank an underwriter first before we get into the first set of music.
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0: As I said earlier, the songs that I'm going to play for the next couple of hours are all from Bozeman area and Livingston area musicians, and they were all released in the first 8 or 9 months of 2026, so some new releases for you from right here in the area. I wanted to start out with a cut by Baroque Music Montana. They put out an album this spring called I Melt Like Snow in the Light of Your Beauty. So this will be organized a little bit like a wine tasting. We'll start with the lighter, more delicate things. We'll work up to the heavy cabs toward the end. This first cut by Baroque Music Montana is called Sonata Terze a Due.

right. That was Baroque Music Montana with Sonata Terze a Due. I'm going to kind of shift things up next and go over to the Livingston area. John and Joanne Lowell put out a new album in the summer of 2026 called On My Way Home. So I'll play a cutoff of that called The Print Behind the Bar. I'm going to keep it going with some more Americana music from artists that are over in the Livingston area. First up, Elena Marie Schiffer from her album House of Sky that was released early in 2026. I'll play Another Mountain. And then Lena Rich, one that was released in September of 2026 called Emerald City. Play the leading cut off of that called Black Box. And then from Sean Devine's album Paradise Valley Sessions, I'll play you the song Happy.

One, two, three. Days like this, I feel like it's a life just made for living.

That was Sean Devine with Happy. Before that, Lena Rich did Black Box. You heard Another Mountain by Lena Marie Schiffer before that. And started that chunk of songs out with John and Joanne Lowell with The Print Behind the Bar. Play you one more bluegrass song here for this first set by Bozeman's own North Fork Crossing. They put out an album called Portland Rose in 2026. So I'll play you the lead-in cut off of that. It's called Tonight, I Think I Just Might Stay a While.

That was North Fork Crossing with Tonight I Think I Just Might Stay a While. That does it for this first set of music here. 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I want to thank another one of our underwriters for their support before we keep going with some more music. 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Cactus has been Bozeman's independent source for new and used music, jewelry, and weird for decades. The same great music and gifts, that same weirdo store, now on Bozeman's West End. All right, this next set we might move a little bit more toward the rock direction. Going to start off with another band from over in Livingston, the Beagles. They put out a live album called Solid States in 2026. I think it was recorded mostly down at the Eagles. And I'm going to play the cut Wind Rider off of that. Follow it up with a blues song by Bozeman's own Blues Line. They released Leaving the Station in 2026. Play the lead-in cut off of that. It's called Overtime.

That was Blues Line with Overtime. Before that, the Beagles did Wind Rider. Going to keep going here with a cut by Still Gone. They released an album early in 2026 called A La Mode. Play a Day by Day off of that one. Follow that up with some Stone Fruit. Their summer release was called Good News Only. I'll play a Friendship Food Mart. And one by King Ropes after that from their 2026 album The Unknown. Play a Glass Figurines.

That was King Ropes with Glass Figurines. Before that, Stonefruit did Friendship Food Mart. Still Gone did Day by Day. Going to keep going here with a release by Comeback K called Fleeting Volume 2. A song off of that called What I'm Owed. Then Tiny Iota with the song The Knock off their 2026 album Unending Bent. And finish the setup with one by a band that a couple of the members don't live here anymore, but they came back and they recorded the album actually at the Labor Temple here in Bozeman. The band's called Jetstream Cowboy. Their new album, The Future Is Now. I'll play you Three Cheers for the Singer.

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1: 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Holland Dachshund on Wednesday, September 16th. Eel Salad on Thursday the 17th. Still Gone with Hot Milk and the Flower Palettes on Friday the 18th. Tom Catmull on Saturday the 19th. W.C. Huntley on Sunday the 20th. 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You can find more information, schedules, and tickets at PineCreekLodgeMontana.com. They hope to see you soon for some music between the pines. Don't stop now.
2: All right, two places I love. Wild Joe's, excellent coffee. And Pine Creek, beautiful and amazing place to see some shows. One of my favorites in the area. Very special place. Tonight, like I said, I've got a mishmash of some indie pop, bedroom pop songs that I love. Hopefully you love them too. We're going to get into it. If you like these, let us know.

0: This is KGVM Bozeman, 95.9 FM. Thank you again so much for tuning in. Those last songs were a couple of my favorites. Just some back pocket bangers that, man, just get me through the day. The first song we heard was Claro. The song was Bags from the release Immunity in 2019. The next song was Boyo, Backstreet Driver, from the album Where Have All My Friends Gone. The next song was Taylor Vick, was by Taylor Vick, Expiration Date, from the album Free Company. And that last little slow jam we heard was PHF, the song I Ran My Mouth, from the release Soft. PHF stands for Pretty Hair Forever, something I think some of us want forever. They're one of my favorite artists. Some bedroom pop, bedroom punk. I don't know. He does all kinds of stuff. He's a great artist from Australia. Does just touches so many different genres and does them all so well. Thank you again for listening. This is KGVM. Couple more shout outs from our underwriters who support us. We love them so much. And thanks again. We love you too. Here we go, y'all.
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1: All right. Up next is an artist called Slow Hollows. The song is going to be called Again, from the release Romantic. Their label's Danger Collective Records. Same label as PHF. 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

Ooh, that is an absolutely beautiful song. I love how it builds and crescendos, and it's just an incredibly powerful song. 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That was Angel Olsen, "Lark," from the release "All Mirrors," and an absolutely incredibly talented artist. 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Two of my favorite places in town. Yeah, I know my old pooch ninja sure loved Bridger Animal Nutrition when I would bring her in there. 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I'm Mike, your DJ for the next little bit, till about 10. You're listening to Nocturnal Transmissions. The other music that we heard in the past few minutes, we covered Angel Olsen. How was that again? That was that beautiful, incredible song. The next one we heard was Surf Curse Disco from the disco single. If you like surf rock, they're incredible. We heard Elk Darling. That was the song Dogs from Satanic Panic. Another incredible artist. The Elk Darling was used to be in a band called the Horse Thieves. If you're from Helena, around 2012, they played Helena. You may have been at that show. If you were, thank you for coming. That was an incredible time. And before that, we heard Angie McMahon, "Slow Mover," from the release "Salt." Yes, that's a self-released track. Okay, we're gonna get back into it. Some more music. Coming up next is a little bit different vibes. We're gonna hear Slow Hollows again. We had heard them earlier on in the set, but just another banger. Some bands just put them out.
Anyway, thank you guys again for listening. We appreciate you. And yeah, hopefully you're enjoying all of this. Here we go.

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0: Everybody was.
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0: 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Thank you again for tuning in. This is fun for me. I hope it's fun for you. I hope you're enjoying the music. Let's see. What do we listen to? We heard Slow Hollow. Actually, the song we just heard was Girl in Red, one of my favorite musicians. Everything they do is incredible. The song was We Fell in Love in October from the single We Fell in Love in October. Absolutely incredible artist. Before that was Maxime, another one of my favorite artists, Arm & Hammer, from the release Whatever Now Is Called. Before that, we heard Roids, Sweaty Like a Kid, from the release S-E-L-F-E-S-T-E-E-M, Self-Esteem, released on Danger Collective Records. A handful of artists from them to date. And another artist from Danger Collective, Slow Hollows, the song Art School Kids, from the release, I am going to mess this up, Atelophobia? Well, good enough. I don't know what it means, but it's a good album. Good song, good band, good. All around good. Any other Art School Kids out there? I was one myself. I'm sure we all have opinions about that. I loved Art School. It was great. It was an excellent time. I learned a lot. All right. Well, again, KGVM Bozeman, 95.9 FM, streaming online, kgvm.org. Thank you for tuning in. Couple messages from our underwriters. These are people that love us, and we love them as well. So here we go.
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Thank you, Erotique. Both incredible businesses downtown Bozeman, just down the street from us. Okay. This next song is going out to a dear friend of mine, Chrissy. Love you, babe. She asked me to play one of my best bangers. I don't know if I can actually play a best banger. That's an impossible thing. But this is Andy Schauf, the song Gone. One of my absolute favorite artists, an incredible artist, incredible concept albums. But yeah, I hope you guys enjoy this jam. Chrissy, this is for you.

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No conversation to ease up your mind.

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That last song we listened to was by an artist named Babe Rainbow. The song is Us and the Rainbow from the release Today. Absolutely love that song. It's a vibe. It just makes me chill. When things are, it's just if something's wrong, put that song on. Nothing's wrong. It's good. I'm happy. I'm vibing. We also started with Andy Schauf. Gone. Talked about that already. An incredible artist. After Andy was Mac DeMarco with the song Preoccupied. From the release Bedroom Pop. I would consider that Bedroom Pop 100%. An excellent artist. Love him. After that, we heard Big Red Machine with Deep Green from the release Big Red Machine. It's from a label called People. It's actually spelled 37D03D. People is a music collective, which just releases some incredible music. So they're excellent. And then after that was Bahamas, Lost in the Light, from the release Bar Chords. I feel like both Big Red Machine and Bahamas have like these like Dire Straits kind of vibes, just really, really like ethereal, atmospheric reverb guitar. Just brings me back to those times. I don't know if I was around in those times, but Dire Straits is a great band, so it's good to hear some other influences. I was, just earlier today I was thinking about radio and social media and all of these things, and how radio was kind of like the first, I don't know if it's the first, but a major mainstay in terms of social communication and sharing thoughts and ideas across the world and sharing art and all of these things. And now we're connected with our devices, and radio was definitely a device where you could be pretty much anywhere in the world. As long as you can catch a signal, you're listening to thoughts and ideas and music all across the world and just spreading that community. 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I would also like to thank the Bozeman Folklore Society. 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The Bozeman Folklore Society is dedicated to promoting, preserving, enjoying, and teaching the music, dance, and arts of traditional cultures. Their activities include international folk dancing and Scottish jams weekly. Concert dances are held during the fall through the spring sessions. More information on all BFS activities is available at bozemanfolklore.org or on the Bozeman Folklore Society Facebook page. If you have never contra danced, that was one of my favorite experiences ever. I contra danced a couple times, and I
I mean, I remember it. You know what I mean? There's a lot of things I don't remember, but I remember contra dancing. Anyway, cool. Thank you for listening to me. You know, another, I'm going to call out one more underwriter. And that is, where are we here? Logjam. Logjam presents the Elm. Great music venue. Calling them out for a reason, for a couple of reasons here. 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This next artist I'm going to play is actually playing at the Elm on October 3rd. The artist is Big Thief. The show is sold out. I'm not sure if you were lucky enough to get tickets, but I am going to be out of town. Otherwise, I would have attempted to get tickets to that show. But we're going to listen to Masterpiece by Big Thief. Hope you guys enjoy it. And thanks again, KGVM 95.9. Love y'all.

All right, you just heard Barry Geology from the album Happy to Be Here. 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Thank you again for tuning in tonight. I've got a couple more for you guys. Yeah, and then I'm out of here. My name's Mike. Again, thank you so much for listening to some music. It's been really nice spending some time with you. Before Barry was Warren Tin with the song Sensitivity from the release. I'm another phobia. There has been two songs from albums with phobias. This one is Thanatophobia. I'm just gonna go with that. Warren Tin, song Sensitivity. Before that was Cave Town, February 14th, from the February 14th single. And of course we had Big Thief with Masterpiece. Again, they're gonna be at the Elm on October 3rd. Should be a good show. Yeah, before we head out, I also want to call out another one of our underwriters, Steep Mountain Tea House. 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Okay, next we have a great song by Destroyer, one of my favorite artists. Caught them at the Elm not that long ago, a couple months ago. An incredible songwriter. Very all over the place songs. This one's called Your Blood. Hope you guys like it.

All right, y'all. Thank you again for tuning in. I'm Mike. This was Nocturnal Transmissions. We heard Destroyer, Your Blood, from the album Rubies Destroyer's Rubies, excuse me. Excellent, excellent, excellent album. What we're listening to right now in the background is artist Teen Suicide. The song is Haunt Me Times 3 from the release DC snuff film Waste Yourself. Thanks again for everybody tuning in. Thank you for our underwriters. Thank you to all of our donators, contributors. Thank you for supporting community radio. We love you very much. This last song I am going to dedicate to my wife. I'm headed home to go to sleep. And yeah, this song's for her. I love her very much. Wouldn't be who I was without her. So this is for you, babe. I love you so much. I hope you guys also enjoy this track. This is Girl in Red. We heard her earlier. This is a song called Watch You Sleep from the single Watch You Sleep. Thank you for tuning in. Up next is Passenger Seat Dimes from 10 to Midnight. So thank you again. Take care.

0: The following episode of Unclaimed Freight originally aired on KGVM Bozeman on Saturday, September 12th, 2026 at 10 p.m.
1: All righty, here you are. Here we are. SP and Jers.
2: Yep.
1: You bum. You weren't even here last week.
2: Yeah, I was coming out of the back country.
1: Couldn't
2: make it. Yeah.
1: So it is 10 p.m. Mountain Time, 12 a.m. Eastern, and you are listening to KGVM Bozeman. And this is the Unclaimed Freight program. And what else, tonight's theme is smoky.
2: There was something.
1: You guys have a really weird idea of what smoky means. To me, like, smoky's like late night vibes. Little smoke, you know.
2: That's
1: coming
2: sort of what
1: through.
2: I got from it. That's what, sort of how I interpreted it.
1: Yeah.
2: Well, at first I thought it was like smoky. Like, I know you love smoky.
1: Yeah.
2: Smoky Robinson.
1: Like, right.
2: I thought that was what it was all about at first, but then I saw what you guys were adding and what you were adding in particular. And I was like, oh, it wasn't like specifically that. But no, I got the vibe. Yeah, like the late night smoky. What's it called? It wasn't just smoky. It was like something else. It was like
1: smoky.
2: Okay.
1: Oh, kind of smoky.
2: Kind of smoky.
1: But I bagged
2: yeah,
1: the kind of part because that would just seemed cute and stupid.

0: relation to that, like,
1: yeah,
0: event, like, you were there.
1: Yeah. So
0: I was thinking of you actually yesterday, like, when I was like reflecting on it, I was like, oh yeah, like Sprague was like, that was, he was like in the midst of it. I mean, I was over an hour away.
1: Yeah.
0: And had a lot of people that were affected by it.
1: Yeah.
0: That lived near me, like people, you know, that worked there and stuff. But
1: yeah. It's just such a weird day. I was like, I went to Whole Foods and saw Katrina, who, you know, is my girl there. And
0: yeah.
1: Of course, she was on 14th Street when it all went down. So we had that in common. I mean, I was down there covered in soot, or that gray stuff.
0: Yeah,
1: we had an extended hug yesterday, which was kind of nice. It's weird. It's 25 years, and I can tell you, it, like, in my mind, I can see it like just 5 minutes ago. Like, it's just tattooed in my brain. Anyway, so what else do we got tonight? We got Sports Beat.
0: Yeah, Sports Beat coming up later.
1: All right. And no Sticks tonight because his mom's in town. And, you know, he's busy. So anyway, we are gonna move forward with our Smokey set. I'm sure we'll change directions somewhere. I'm a little no bow tonight, so we don't have to worry about that.
0: Oh man, no bow.
1: Well, you know, he's
0: did he get his cast off?
1: Yeah, he got his cast off, and his leg looks super weird because it's all shaved, you know, yeah. And the rest of him isn't. But I don't know. I feel like he could use one more week of low activity.
0: Yeah, probably not a bad idea.
1: All right, so we're going to start off with one of my favorite Hoagie Carmichael songs done here by the great Ella Fitzgerald and Louis Armstrong.

0: And we are back. It is the bottom of the hour, and you are listening to KGBM Bozeman, 95.9 KGBM.org, if you're somewhere in the world. And this is the Unclaimed Freight Show, and tonight our theme was smoky. So we started off with Ella Fitzgerald doing The Nearness of You, my second favorite Hoagie Carmichael song. Then, of course, Smokey himself, The Robinson and The Miracles, The Tracks of My Tears, Aretha Franklin, First Snow in Kokomo, Ray Charles, I Believe to My Soul, and then we had Cat Power doing Willie, and then Roberta Flack, Killing Me Softly, with his song. What do you say, George?
1: Yeah, that Roberta, how about that Roberta Flack?
0: Yeah, right. Unbelievable.
1: So good.
0: Just unbelievable. And, you know, that this record is after the first record with First Time Ever I Saw Your Face.
1: Right.
0: Incredible.
1: Yeah.
0: So anyway, here we are. We were sort of blabbing a little bit off mic about 9/11 and all that stuff. And I guess, you know, the thing about it, it doesn't get old. It's, I was telling jurors, it's like 3 days of sort of intensified grief. And, you know, I think part of that, and maybe why this one kind of stung in particular, was just because of where we're at.
1: Yeah.
0: Once again, you know, bombing a country, bombing right. The lights out of some
1: same
0: country, killing civilians. Just the whole. It's like, where are we? Where are we? We're exactly where we were, you know.
1: Yeah.
0: At the end of the day, and you know, should you watch Halliburton or Exxon or one of these that's going to move on in and, you know, rape and pillage and plunder the resources of another sovereign nation. And,
1: yeah.
0: You know, this doesn't work. Does not work. Anyway.
1: It's working for somebody.
0: Yeah, it's working for like 10 people who have no, you know, who just, you know, who are mid. And they're getting it's the revenge of the mid. That's what we're dealing with. Okay, so bottom of the hour means that we are going to have jurors read a couple underwriters.
1: Yeah, we got KGVM. 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
0: All right. So, Unclaimed Freight, we told you about that, and this theme is tonight is smoky, and I'm sure we'll take a left turn at some point, but for the time being, we're just going to try to keep going with this. And apparently we have some weird stuff going on with the turntable mixer, so if any listeners hear that, if it pops up again, let us know. Leads the league in strikeouts, opponents batting average.

For goodness sakes, people trying to take what you know you found. 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

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Can't call

0: 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We're coming back a little early because that's how it worked out with the tracks. So it is top of the hour, and you are listening to KGVM Bozeman 95.9 or KGVM.org worldwide action. And Jerz, I'm going to play. I'm going to tell our good listeners what we listen to. I always get this wrong. I think we started off with Patsy Cline. Did we start with her?
1: She was somewhere in there.
0: Yeah. She's Got You. Great song. Ray Price, There's No Fool Like a Young Fool. We're going to hear some more Ray because he was really, he's the man. Clora Bryant, Man with the Horn. Amazing. Mysterious jazz singer, horn player. She played the trumpet on that and sang it. And there's only one record in existence of her. Then we heard the Everly Brothers doing one of my favorite songs of theirs called Don't Let the Whole World Know. Then we had Bob Dylan doing Sugar Baby, another fave. Curtis Mayfield, When Seasons Change. And that brings us up to where we're at. And it's just past the top of the hour, so that means... Oh, yeah, there it is.
1: Sports beat.
0: Sports beat.
1: Sports beat.
0: Unclaimed Freight Sports beat. He knows all. The man, the myth, the legend. The oracle.
1: All the numbers from the sports ball.
0: The oracle of the sports world, Jerz. What do you got, Jerz?
1: Yeah, our scores from today. We have the Tigers over the Rockies, 11-7. The Mets beat the Yankees, 12-2.
0: Yay.
1: Love to see that. Cubs beat Pirates 4-3. Blue Jays over the Orioles 7-3. Nationals 6. Angels 5. The Padres beat the Giants 7-6. The Red Sox over the Royals 5-1. The Twins beat the Guardians 4-3.
0: Yay.
1: Yay.
0: But they're dead to me. But not really.
1: But the the Marlins 4 over the Dodgers, 4-3 over the Dodgers. The Rays beat the Astros 3-2. Brewers beat the Reds 13-9. White Sox 6, Cardinals 5. The Braves beat the Phillies 12-2. Boo.
0: Boo.
1: Rangers.

0: NFL, which is kicking off tomorrow.
1: I know.
0: And
1: it hasn't started yet, so we don't even need to talk about it. Will we ever?
0: I mean, we have a show on Saturday night, so why would we report on scores from Sunday the week before?
1: I mean, we could do this Thursday night game.
0: Yeah, we'll see.
1: We're not really
0: more of a baseball show.
1: Yeah, we're more baseball centric over here at Unclaimed Freight. Okay, so we are going to jump back in it, and I know I keep saying it, but this time I mean it. We're going to have change directions a little bit. But years from now, they'll be talking about this display at Fenway Park.

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0: 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And I'm sitting here with Jers, and I'm going to go through what we listened to. Ray Price again, Nightlife. James Brown, Prisoner of Love. Joan Armatrading, Love and Affection. Frank Sinatra, One for My Baby. Are we missing one in there? We might be.
1: I can't remember.
0: I'm not great on the Spinatron action, as we know. John Lee Hooker, Serves You Right to Suffer. T-Bone Burnett, First Love Blues. I think we're missing one, but we're just going to have to accept that and move on. Jers.
1: Yeah.
0: I think you have...
1: got some underwriters here.
0: There we go.
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0: Rook? Yeah. I think so.
1: Next to Rook's.
0: Yeah.
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0: Bueno Dennis.
1: Bueno.
0: And company, what, you know, how you doing? Like, what's up? All right, what else you got?
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0: Drix?
1: So if you wouldn't catch that.
0: It's not that late. That's Jers.
1: Missed the letter.
0: That's Jers.
1: Sometimes you miss a letter.
0: Yeah. All right, we're gonna change it up a little. I mean, I suppose it's kind of smoky. In kind of a weird way, whatever. Anyway, all right, here we go. The Red Sox brass breathing a little easier after he missed most of last week. The big series.

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0: 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Thanks, Jers.
1: Yeah.
0: And we got Jonathan stopped in to say hi.
2: Hello.
0: There you go.

0: 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His heart is Hades, a lady's not safe.
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1: This is Human Capital, news and features of Montana government. I'm J.P. Pomnikowski. 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In early September, the United Nations General Assembly voted 164-1. The United States, the only country to vote against the measure, with six countries abstaining, for a resolution changing the world map to more accurately reflect the sizes of the continents. As Jewel Bright of NPR reported, the commonly used Mercator projection, created by Flemish cartographer Gerardus Mercator in 1569, was designed to enable navigators to plot courses on the straight lines of compass bearings. It distorts the size of land masses, making the ones closest to the poles disproportionately large, while areas close to the equator,

controlled by Kingsbarn Realty Capital, a real estate private equity firm. Kingsbarn wants to build a road and develop two 40-acre parcels it owns near the park. For the parcel in Yosemite, the company would purchase land of equivalent value either near Yosemite or elsewhere in California and hand it over to the Park Service. Don Neubacher is a former supervisor at Yosemite who is now on the executive council of the nonprofit Coalition to Protect America's National Parks. Neubacher said, "This is so ridiculous, it makes you sick," saying a similar proposal had been raised in the early 2000s. It was rejected, first by the Park Service and later in court. Kingsbarn Realty Capital bought two parcels near Yosemite National Park in early 2024 for $4 million through a limited liability corporation called Sanctuary at Yosemite, property records show. The chief executive of Kingsbarn, Jeff Pori, made regular donations to President Trump's 2024 campaign. Kingsbarn wants to build an upscale development of cabins, homes, and commercial buildings, and residents and customers could enter the park via a shorter connector road that the land swap would enable. The developers had initially sought to buy the land outright, but Yosemite officials had said that a land swap was their only legal option. Yosemite is known for its enormous waterfalls, towering sequoia trees, and glacier-carved monoliths like Half Dome and El Capitan. It is one of the country's most visited national parks. Trump political appointees at the Interior Department have discussed the proposed land exchange in Yosemite for more than a year, calling it a top priority, according to two former Park Service officials who asked to remain anonymous because they fear retaliation. The Interior Department told Congress this year that it was considering paying for any costs related to the exchange via the Land and Water Conservation Fund. That drew criticism from Democrats who said that fund was intended to pay for conservation programs on public lands. The land at issue has been embroiled in development disputes since the late 1990s, when Louis Geiser, a developer from Solvang, California, purchased a rugged stretch of forest on Yosemite's western border and proposed building a resort called Hazel Green Ranch near the Big Oak Flat entrance to Yosemite on California State Route 120. This is J.P. 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
2: 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This is Human Capital, news and features of Montana government. I'm J.P. Pomnikowski. 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In early September, the United Nations General Assembly voted 164-1. The United States, the only country to vote against the measure, with six countries abstaining, for a resolution changing the world map to more accurately reflect the sizes of the continents. As Jewel Bright of NPR reported, the commonly used Mercator projection, created by Flemish cartographer Gerardus Mercator in 1569, was designed to enable navigators to plot courses on the straight lines of compass bearings. It distorts the size of land masses, making the ones closest to the poles disproportionately large, while areas close to the equator, like Africa, are shown as significantly smaller than they really are. The African group, made up of 54 African member states of the UN, introduced the resolution, which will put the weight of the UN behind a different map projection that shows the continent sizes much more accurately than the Mercator projection does. The Trump administration is preparing to trade away a parcel of land in Yosemite National Park in California to a private developer. The potential deal has alarmed conservationists and former National Park Service officials, who say that Yosemite, the crown jewel of the nation's park system, should be off limits to development. The proposal calls for transferring a parcel of land just inside the western boundary of Yosemite to a company controlled by Kingsbarn Realty Capital, a real estate private equity firm. Kingsbarn wants to build a road and develop two 40-acre parcels it owns near the park. For the parcel in Yosemite, the company would purchase land of equivalent value either near Yosemite or elsewhere in California and hand it over to the Park Service. Don Neubacher is a former supervisor at Yosemite who is now on the executive council of the nonprofit Coalition to Protect America's National Parks. Neubacher said, "This is so ridiculous, it makes you sick," saying a similar proposal had been raised in the early 2000s. It was rejected, first by the Park Service and later in court. Kingsbarn Realty Capital bought two parcels near Yosemite National Park in early 2024 for $4 million through a limited liability corporation called Sanctuary at Yosemite, property records show. The chief executive of King's Barn, Jeff Pori, made regular donations to President Trump's 2024 campaign. King's Barn wants to build an upscale development of cabins, homes, and commercial buildings, and residents and customers could enter the park via a shorter connector road that the land swap would enable. The developers had initially sought to buy the land outright, but Yosemite officials had said that a land swap was their only legal option. Yosemite is known for its enormous waterfalls, towering sequoia trees, and glacier-carved monoliths like Half Dome and El Capitan. It is one of the country's most visited national parks. Trump political appointees at the Interior Department have discussed the proposed land exchange in Yosemite for more than a year, calling it a top priority, according to two former

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1: 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On Saturday, September 19th, Four Shilling Short return to Bozeman for a show at the Gallatin Labor Temple. On Saturday, September 26th, it's the first community contra dance of the year at the Bozeman Senior Center. On Saturday, October 17th, the Bozeman Folklore Society welcomes the Tannehill Weavers to Pilgrim Church here in Bozeman. More information on all BFS activities is available at bozemanfolklore.org or on the Bozeman Folklore Society Facebook page.
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0: This is Human Capital, news and features of Montana government. I'm J.P. Pomnikowski. 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In early September, the United Nations General Assembly voted 164-1, the United States the only country to vote against the measure, with six countries abstaining, for a resolution changing the world map to more accurately reflect the sizes of the continents. As Jewel Bright of NPR reported, the commonly used Mercator projection, created by Flemish cartographer Gerardus Mercator in 1569, was designed to enable navigators to plot courses on the straight lines of compass bearings. It distorts the size of land masses, making the ones closest to the poles disproportionately large, while areas close to the equator, like Africa, are shown as significantly smaller than they really are. The African group, made up of 54 African member states of the UN, introduced the resolution, which will put the weight of the UN behind a different map projection that shows the continent sizes much more accurately than the Mercator projection does. The Trump administration is preparing to trade away a parcel of land in Yosemite National Park in California to a private developer. The potential deal has alarmed conservationists and former National Park Service officials, who say that Yosemite, the crown jewel of the nation's park system, should be off limits to development. The proposal calls for transferring a parcel of land just inside the western boundary of Yosemite to a company controlled by Kingsbarn Realty Capital, a real estate private equity firm. King's Barn wants to build a road and develop two 40-acre parcels it owns near the park. For the parcel in Yosemite, the company would purchase land of equivalent value either near Yosemite or elsewhere in California and hand it over to the Park Service. Don Neubacher is a former supervisor at Yosemite who is now on the executive council of the nonprofit Coalition to Protect America's National Parks. Neubacher said, "This is so ridiculous, it makes you sick," saying a similar proposal had been raised in the early 2000s. It was rejected, first by the Park Service and later in court. Kings Barn Realty Capital bought two parcels near Yosemite National Park in early 2024 for $4 million through a limited liability corporation called Sanctuary at Yosemite, property records show. The chief executive of Kings Barn, Jeff Pori, made regular donations to President Trump's 2024 campaign. Kings Barn wants to build an upscale development of cabins, homes, and commercial buildings, and residents and customers could enter the park via a shorter connector road that the land swap would enable. The developers had initially sought to buy the land outright, but Yosemite officials had said that a land swap was their only legal option. Yosemite is known for its enormous waterfalls, towering sequoia trees, and glacier-carved monoliths like Half Dome and El Capitan. It is one of the country's most visited national parks. Trump political appointees at the Interior Department have discussed the proposed land exchange in Yosemite for more than a year, calling it a top priority, according to two former Park Service officials who asked to remain anonymous because they fear retaliation. The Interior Department told Congress this year that it was considering paying for any costs related to the exchange via the Land and Water Conservation Fund. That drew criticism from Democrats who said that fund was intended to pay for conservation programs on public lands. The land at issue has been embroiled in development disputes since the late 1990s, when Louis Geiser, a developer from Solvang, California, purchased a rugged stretch of forest on Yosemite's western border and proposed building a resort called Hazel Green Ranch near the Big Oak Flat entrance to Yosemite on California State Route 120.

Because there'll be an A minor chord later that I think you'll enjoy particularly. You got a young girl in Kentucky with a pimple at the prom. She is in the corner, she's wishing she was dead.

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He said, "For God's sake, man, I beg you, do not tell them where I am." He said, "They're crazy, there's no guessing what they'll do." He said, "I was only kidding.

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KGVM thanks the Bozeman Folklore Society for their support. The Bozeman Folklore Society is dedicated to promoting, preserving, enjoying, and teaching the music, dance, and arts of traditional cultures. The Celtic Collective plays music at Valhalla Meadery on Friday evenings, and there's an open Celtic jam at Valhalla Meadery on Sunday afternoons. On Saturday, September 19th, Four Shillings Short return to Bozeman for a show at the Gallatin Labor Temple. On Saturday, September 26th, it's the first community contra dance of the year at the Bozeman Senior Center. On Saturday, October 17th, the Bozeman Folklore Society welcomes the Tannehill Weavers to Pilgrim Church here in Bozeman. More information on all BFS activities is available at bozemanfolklore.org or on the Bozeman Folklore Society Facebook page. 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

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His father, he knows best. 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

along the dusty Winnemucca Road, when along came a semi with a high-end canvas-covered load. If you're going to Winnemucca, Mac, with me you can ride. And so I climbed into the cab and then I settled down inside. He asked me if I'd seen a road with so much dust and sand, and I said, listen,

I've been to Louisville, Nashville, Knoxville, Ombabaka, Shepherdville, Jacksonville, Waterville, Coastal Rica, Pittsfield, Springfield, Bakersfield, Shreveport, Hackensack, Cadillac, Fond du Lac, Davenport, Idaho, Jellico, Argentina, Diamantina, Pasadena, Catalina, see what I mean.

Parkersburg, Gravelburg, Colorado, Ellensburg, Rexburg, Vicksburg, El Dorado, Laramore, Atmore, Havistall, Chattanooga, Chaston, Nebraska, Alaska, Opelika, Baraboo, Waterloo, Kalamazoo, Kansas City, Sioux City, Cedar City, Dodge City, what a

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1: This is Human Capital, news and features of Montana government. I'm J.P. Pomnikowski. Human Capital is a feature on Gallatin Valley Community Radio, KGVM Bozeman at 95.9 FM, and everywhere via streaming at kgvm.org. In early September, the United Nations General Assembly voted 164-1. The United States, the only country to vote against the measure, with six countries abstaining, for a resolution changing the world map to more accurately reflect the sizes of the continents. As Jewel Bright of NPR reported, the commonly used Mercator projection, created by Flemish cartographer Gerardus Mercator in 1569, was designed to enable navigators to plot courses on the straight lines of compass bearings. It distorts the size of land masses, making the ones closest to the poles disproportionately large, while areas close to the equator, like Africa, are shown as significantly smaller than they really are. The African group, made up of 54 African member states of the UN, introduced the resolution, which will put the weight of the UN behind a different map projection that shows the continent sizes much more accurately than the Mercator projection does. The Trump administration is preparing to trade away a parcel of land in Yosemite National Park in California to a private developer. The potential deal has alarmed conservationists and former National Park Service officials, who say that Yosemite, the crown jewel of the nation's park system, should be off limits to development. The proposal calls for transferring a parcel of land just inside the western boundary of Yosemite to a company controlled by Kingsbarn Realty Capital, a real estate private equity firm. Kingsbarn wants to build a road and develop two 40-acre parcels it owns near the park. For the parcel in Yosemite, the company would purchase land of equivalent value either near Yosemite or elsewhere in California and hand it over to the Park Service. Don Neubacher is a former supervisor at Yosemite who is now on the executive council of the nonprofit Coalition to Protect America's National Parks. Neubacher said, "This is so ridiculous, it makes you sick," saying a similar proposal had been raised in the early 2000s. It was rejected, first by the Park Service and later in court. Kingsbarn Realty Capital bought two parcels near Yosemite National Park in early 2024 for $4 million through a limited liability corporation called Sanctuary at Yosemite, property records show. The chief executive of Kingsbarn, Jeff Pori, made regular donations to President Trump's 2024 campaign. Kingsbarn wants to build an upscale development of cabins, homes, and commercial buildings, and residents and customers could enter the park via a shorter connector road that the land swap would enable. The developers had initially sought to buy the land outright, but Yosemite officials had said that a land swap was their only legal option. Yosemite is known for its enormous waterfalls, towering sequoia trees, and glacier-carved monoliths like Half Dome and El Capitan. It is one of the country's most visited national parks. Trump political appointees at the Interior Department have discussed the proposed land exchange in Yosemite for more than a year, calling it a top priority, according to two former Park Service officials who asked to remain anonymous because they fear retaliation. The Interior Department told Congress this year that it was considering paying for any costs related to the exchange via the Land and Water Conservation Fund. That drew criticism from Democrats who said that fund was intended to pay for conservation programs on public lands. The land at issue has been embroiled in development disputes since the late 1990s, when Louis Geiser, a developer from Solvang, California, purchased a rugged stretch of forest on Yosemite's western border and proposed building a resort called Hazel Green Ranch near the Big Oak Flat entrance to Yosemite on California State Route 120. This is J.P. 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
2: This is Human Capital, news and features of Montana government. I'm J.P. Pomnikowski. 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In early September, the United Nations General Assembly voted 164-1. The United States, the only country to vote against the measure, with six countries abstaining, for a resolution changing the world map to more accurately reflect the sizes of the continents. As Jewel Bright of NPR reported, the commonly used Mercator projection, created by Flemish cartographer Gerardus Mercator in 1569, was designed to enable navigators to plot courses on the straight lines of compass bearings. It distorts the size of land masses, making the ones closest to the poles disproportionately large, while areas close to the equator, like Africa, are shown as significantly smaller than they really are. The African group, made up of 54 African member states of the UN, introduced the resolution, which will put the weight of the UN behind a different map projection that shows the continent sizes much more accurately than the Mercator projection does. The Trump administration is preparing to trade away a parcel of land in Yosemite National Park in California to a private developer. The potential deal has alarmed conservationists and former National Park Service officials, who say that Yosemite, the crown jewel of the nation's park system, should be off limits to development. The proposal calls for transferring a parcel of land just inside the western boundary of Yosemite to a company controlled by Kingsbarn Realty Capital, a real estate private equity firm. Kingsbarn wants to build a road and develop two 40-acre parcels it owns near the park. For the parcel in Yosemite, the company would purchase land of equivalent value either near Yosemite or elsewhere in California and hand it over to the Park Service. Don Neubacher is a former supervisor at Yosemite who is now on the executive council of the nonprofit Coalition to Protect America's National Parks. Neubacher said, "This is so ridiculous, it makes you sick," saying a similar proposal had been raised in the early 2000s. It was rejected, first by the Park Service and later in court. Kingsbarn Realty Capital bought two parcels near Yosemite National Park in early 2024 for $4 million through a limited liability corporation called Sanctuary at Yosemite, property records show. The chief executive of Kingsbarn, Jeff Pori, made regular donations to President Trump's 2024 campaign. Kingsbarn wants to build an upscale development of cabins, homes, and commercial buildings, and residents and customers could enter the park via a shorter connector road that the land swap would enable. The developers had initially sought to buy the land outright, but Yosemite officials had said that a land swap was their only legal option. Yosemite is known for its enormous waterfalls, towering sequoia trees, and glacier-carved monoliths like Half Dome and El Capitan. It is one of the country's most visited national parks. Trump political appointees at the Interior Department have discussed the proposed land exchange in Yosemite for more than a year, calling it a top priority, according to two former Park Service officials who asked to remain anonymous because they fear retaliation. The Interior Department told Congress this year that it was considering paying for any costs related to the exchange via the Land and Water Conservation Fund. That drew criticism from Democrats who said that fund was intended to pay for conservation programs on public lands. The land at issue has been embroiled in development disputes since the late 1990s, when Lewis Geyser, a developer from Solvang, California, purchased a rugged stretch of forest on Yosemite's western border and proposed building a resort called Hazel Green Ranch near the Big Oak Flat entrance to Yosemite on California State Route 120. This is J.P. 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

Next song is by Oceanography from their album 13 Songs About Driving Nowhere in Alphabetical Order. That's a great album title. Here's Nowhere to Back Away From.

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What's your name, baby? 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

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And it was all well and good until she met this young man, a young pilot named Steve with a beautiful tan. 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He had a mouthful of teeth and more style than Cezanne. 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And they'd sit in the trees and they'd talk through the night, while the blind moon swam in the pale starry light. 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It was better than beer, it was all strange and new. There was grass all around, there was black up above. It was more than a love. It was something like love.

0: Really? You know what Miss Gus said she was going to do to Toto? She says she
1: now,
0: was going to...
1: Now, Dorothy, dear, stop imagining things. 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Huh? 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
0: Some place where there isn't any trouble. 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There must be. It's not a place you can get to by a boat or a train. It's far, far away. Behind the moon, beyond the rain.

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2: 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I'm J.P. 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In early September, the United Nations General Assembly voted 164-1. The United States, the only country to vote against the measure, with 6 countries abstaining, for a resolution changing the world map to more accurately reflect the sizes of the continents. As Jewel Bright of NPR reported, the commonly used Mercator projection, created by Flemish cartographer Gerardus Mercator in 1569, was designed to enable navigators to plot courses on the straight lines of compass bearings. It distorts the size of land masses, making the ones closest to the poles disproportionately large, while areas close to the equator, like Africa, are shown as significantly smaller than they really are. The African group, made up of 54 African member states of the UN, introduced the resolution, which will put the weight of the UN behind a different map projection that shows the continent sizes much more accurately than the Mercator projection does. The Trump administration is preparing to trade away a parcel of land in Yosemite National Park in California to a private developer. The potential deal has alarmed conservationists and former National Park Service officials, who say that Yosemite, the crown jewel of the nation's park system, should be off limits to development. The proposal calls for transferring a parcel of land just inside the western boundary of Yosemite to a company controlled by Kingsbarn Realty Capital, a real estate private equity firm. Kingsbarn wants to build a road and develop 2 40-acre parcels it owns near the park. For the parcel in Yosemite, the company would purchase land of equivalent value either near Yosemite or elsewhere in California and hand it over to the Park Service. Don Neubacher is a former supervisor at Yosemite who is now on the executive council of the nonprofit Coalition to Protect America's National Parks. Neubacher said, "This is so ridiculous, it makes you sick," saying a similar proposal had been raised in the early 2000s. It was rejected, first by the Park Service and later in court. Kingsbarn Realty Capital bought 2 parcels near Yosemite National Park in early 2024 for $4 million through a limited liability corporation called Sanctuary at Yosemite, property records show. The chief executive of Kingsbarn, Jeff Pori, made regular donations to President Trump's 2024 campaign. Kingsbarn wants to build an upscale development of cabins, homes, and commercial buildings, and residents and customers could enter the park via a shorter connector road that the land swap would enable. The developers had initially sought to buy the land outright, but Yosemite officials had said that a land swap was their only legal option. Yosemite is known for its enormous waterfalls, towering sequoia trees, and glacier-carved monoliths like Half Dome and El Capitan. It is one of the country's most visited national parks. Trump political appointees at the Interior Department have discussed the proposed land exchange in Yosemite for more than a year, calling it a top priority, according to 2 former Park Service officials who asked to remain anonymous because they fear retaliation. The Interior Department told Congress this year that it was considering paying for any costs related to the exchange via the Land and Water Conservation Fund. That drew criticism from Democrats who said that fund was intended to pay for conservation programs on public lands. The land at issue has been embroiled in development disputes since the late 1990s, when Lewis Geyser, a developer from Solvang, California, purchased a rugged stretch of forest on Yosemite's western border and proposed building a resort called Hazel Green Ranch near the Big Oak Flat entrance to Yosemite on California State Route 120. This is J.P. 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
1: I'm Dr. Anthony Lizowitz, and this is Climate Connections. Structures called oyster castles are now protecting a South Carolina coastline from erosion. In Laurel Bay, a community with many military families from the nearby Marine Corps base, homes and a park sit right next to Port Royal Sound. But over time, coastal salt marshes and uplands along this coast have eroded away, and climate change is expected to make the problem worse.
2: With increasing levels of water and sea level rise, increasing storm events, we're seeing that erosion is exacerbated.
1: Susanna Massillon Hopkins is with the Nature Conservancy. The nonprofit partnered with federal agencies to protect Laurel Bay with oyster castles. These blocks stack on top of each other to create a wall along the shoreline that breaks up waves and reduces erosion. When complete next month, it will be 2,000 feet long. The wall will provide habitat for oysters, a vital coastal species. And as the animals attach to it over time, they'll build the wall into a reef that can grow higher as sea levels rise. Hopkins says at the oldest section of the wall, they've already seen sediment fill back in, grass regrow, and plenty of oysters.
2: It's really inspirational to see it work, and it's great that we can already talk about the benefits that it's providing.
1: Climate Connections is produced by the Yale Center for Environmental Communication. To learn more about climate change, visit climateconnections.org.

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1: It's time for Field Notes, brought to you by the Montana Natural History Center. Hiking along a ridgetop above the wind-rippled surface of Flathead Lake, I approached a rock outcrop. From a distance of a couple hundred yards, the rock looked barren, if a bit weathered. But on closer inspection, I found the weathering to be actually a lichen covering the surface of this rock. This lichen was thin, not much thicker than a few notebook pages, and it was tightly attached to the rock surface. A mottled grayish-green color, it felt nubbly, like running your hand over crushed velour. Because of the lichen, I couldn't easily determine the rock type or what its color or texture was. I'm just an amateur, but even professional geologists can be frustrated by the growth of lichens because they obscure so much valuable geologic information. But in fact, lichens, while masking the surface, can actually reveal what lies beneath that surface within the solid rock. Lichens are a combination of fungi and algae living together in a symbiotic relationship. In this symbiosis, the fungi and algae benefit from each other. This evolutionary adaptation allows lichens to grow in some incredibly harsh environments, in deserts and in the Arctic, on barren tundra and on bare rock. Lichens grow in such rugged environments that some early naturalists thought they existed on nothing but air and sunlight. Actually, the algae provide carbohydrates through photosynthesis, and the fungi provide a structure and also nutrients from the substrate or surface on which the lichen lives. Botanists studying lichens have found that they secrete acids that break down the chemicals in rock and draw minerals such as iron and copper into the lichen. In one study, lichens growing on rocks containing an unusual amount of copper likewise showed an unusual concentration of that element, up to 10 times normal. It's this ability of the fungi that's important to geologists. The minerals that make up different rocks help determine which lichen species live there. Those minerals also color the lichen. Lichens growing on iron-rich rocks take on a rusty color, while in the presence of copper-rich rocks, lichens are often distinctively dark green or bluish-green. Lichens live a long time, and the thin, crusty lichens that grow on rocks live particularly long. Some colonies are estimated to be more than 4,000 years old. In all that time, lichens are able to accumulate larger concentrations of minerals than shorter-lived plants. Using this knowledge, geologists can prospect for mineral-rich rock by mapping the lichen growths on the rock surface. The ability of this seemingly simple organism to accumulate minerals over long periods of time provides an opportunity for botanists and geologists to benefit from each other's work. Sort of a symbiosis, you might say. This week's Field Note was contributed by Ron Tashita. I'm Caroline Kurtz for Field Notes, brought to you by the Montana Natural History Center, providing natural history education for schools and the public throughout Montana. To find out about upcoming events and programs, call 327-0405 or visit us online at www.montananaturalist.org.

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1: This is Human Capital, news and features of Montana government. I'm J.P. Pomnikowski. Human Capital is a feature on Gallatin Valley Community Radio, KGVM Bozeman at 95.9 FM, and everywhere via streaming at kgvm.org. In early September, the United Nations General Assembly voted 164-1, the United States the only country to vote against the measure, with six countries abstaining, for a resolution changing the world map to more accurately reflect the sizes of the continents. As Jewel Bright of NPR reported, the commonly used Mercator projection, created by Flemish cartographer Gerardus Mercator in 1569, was designed to enable navigators to plot courses on the straight lines of compass bearings. It distorts the size of land masses, making the ones closest to the poles disproportionately large, while areas close to the equator, like Africa, are shown as significantly smaller than they really are. The African group, made up of 54 African member states of the UN, introduced the resolution, which will put the weight of the UN behind a different map projection that shows the continent sizes much more accurately than the Mercator projection does. The Trump administration is preparing to trade away a parcel of land in Yosemite National Park in California to a private developer. The potential deal has alarmed conservationists and former National Park Service officials, who say that Yosemite, the crown jewel of the nation's park system, should be off limits to development. The proposal calls for transferring a parcel of land just inside the western boundary of Yosemite to a company controlled by Kingsbarn Realty Capital, a real estate private equity firm. Kingsbarn wants to build a road and develop two 40-acre parcels it owns near the park. For the parcel in Yosemite, the company would purchase land of equivalent value either near Yosemite or elsewhere in California and hand it over to the Park Service. Don Neubacher is a former supervisor at Yosemite who is now on the executive council of the nonprofit Coalition to Protect America's National Parks. Neubacher said, "This is so ridiculous, it makes you sick," saying a similar proposal had been raised in the early 2000s. It was rejected, first by the Park Service and later in court. Kingsbarn Realty Capital bought two parcels near Yosemite National Park in early 2024 for $4 million through a limited liability corporation called Sanctuary at Yosemite, property records show. The chief executive of Kingsbarn, Jeff Pori, made regular donations to President Trump's 2024 campaign. Kingsbarn wants to build an upscale development of cabins, homes, and commercial buildings, and residents and customers could enter the park via a shorter connector road that the land swap would enable. The developers had initially sought to buy the land outright, but Yosemite officials had said that a land swap was their only legal option. Yosemite is known for its enormous waterfalls, towering sequoia trees, and glacier-carved monoliths like Half Dome and El Capitan. It is one of the country's most visited national parks. Trump political appointees at the Interior Department have discussed the proposed land exchange in Yosemite for more than a year, calling it a top priority, according to two former Park Service officials who asked to remain anonymous because they fear retaliation. The Interior Department told Congress this year that it was considering paying for any costs related to the exchange via the Land and Water Conservation Fund. That drew criticism from Democrats who said that fund was intended to pay for conservation programs on public lands. The land at issue has been embroiled in development disputes since the late 1990s, when Louis Geiser, a developer from Solvang, California, purchased a rugged stretch of forest on Yosemite's western border and proposed building a resort called Hazel Green Ranch near the Big Oak Flat entrance to Yosemite on California State Route 120. This is J.P. 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

0: From New York, this is Democracy Now!
1: Right now, you can see all of the worst aspects of America's food system that I wrote about 25 years ago coming to the fore. And I hope it's like a terrible fever that will break.
0: 25 years ago, the investigative journalist Eric Schlosser wrote the landmark book, Fast Food Nation, The Dark Side of the All-American Meal. Today, the U.S. food system is under increasing attack as the Trump administration slashes jobs and regulations. At the same time, it's importing 660 million pounds of mystery meat. We'll find out what's behind the mystery. Then we speak to the philosopher Susan Neiman, author of the new book, Call It Evil, Understanding the Trump Era.
2: If killing fishermen and schoolgirls and peacefully protesting demonstrators is not evil, I don't know what is.
0: All that and more coming up. Welcome to Democracy Now!, democracynow.org, The War and Peace Report. I'm Amy Goodman. The United Nations warns at least 9 children were killed and more than 57,000 children have been displaced in Yemen during 2 weeks of fighting between Saudi-backed Yemeni government forces and members of Ansa'Allah, also known as the Houthis. On Wednesday, the group released video backing its claims it shot down a Saudi F-15 fighter jet using a surface-to-air missile. This follows hundreds of airstrikes by the Royal Saudi Air Force over the past week. Meanwhile, Reuters reports Trump administration officials met secretly with Houthi representatives at the U.S. Embassy in Oman's capital, Muscat, over the weekend. The Houthis reportedly pledged not to attack U.S. or Israeli vessels and said they're committed to the 2025 ceasefire with the U.S. The Trump administration's decision not to join Saudi attacks in Yemen comes as the Associated Press reports the kingdom is running low on missile interceptors. Saudi officials have reportedly asked France, Pakistan, Egypt, and the United Kingdom to help defend against missiles and drones after the U.S. saw its own stockpiles depleted during the Iran war. President Trump said Wednesday Iranian officials had reached out to the U.S. to negotiate a deal, telling reporters, quote, hopefully we're towards the end of the war, Trump said. There was no confirmation of Trump's claim from Tehran, where just one day earlier, a top official publicly rejected talks unless all of Iran's conditions are met. Since ordering attacks on Iran in February, President Trump has claimed dozens of times the war had been won or was about to end. The Federal Reserve has voted unanimously to hike interest rates for the first time since 2023. Fed Chair Kevin Warsh announced the quarter percentage point increase in the benchmark interest on Wednesday.
3: Inflation is the problem. Stable prices have been the problem for now more than 5.5 years. So what the committee decided to do today was take an action to ensure a timelier return to our price stability objective.
0: Warsh did not directly acknowledge the role the U.S. and Israeli war in Iran played in driving up the cost of energy and other goods and services. He declined to answer questions about how President Trump would react to higher interest rates. Following Warsh's announcement, Trump blasted the Fed as very hostile, very political, and called on it to lower its benchmark interest rate from its current rate of up to 4% to 1% or lower. The price of oil has fallen slightly after surging this week to its highest level since the 2022 energy crisis. Brent crude is trading at about $103 a barrel following reports Saudi Arabia is offering additional crude shipments via Oman after drone attacks damaged the east-west oil pipeline to the Red Sea. According to estimates by Brown University researchers, the Iran war, along with fallout from Russia's invasion of Ukraine, has cost U.S. consumers an extra $107 billion in fuel spending. On Wednesday, U.S. Energy Secretary Chris Wright acknowledged what he called a short-term problem during a Fox News interview.
4: Yes, this has taken some energy resources out of the marketplace. It is causing a short-term sacrifice for Americans right now, but this is to end Iran's ability to forever drive up energy prices.
0: In the occupied West Bank, Palestinian-American journalist Naha Hamed was arrested by Israeli authorities as she returned from covering Israeli settler attacks in Masafer Yatta. She's a freelance journalist and a drop site news contributor. She was detained near a village in Bethlehem as she and two other Palestinian journalists were returning from reporting for Turkish news outlet TRT. Meanwhile, in Gaza, Palestinians in Gaza City held funerals Wednesday for people who were killed when a bombed-out apartment building collapsed. A relative of the victim said his uncle and his uncle's entire family had been killed.
5: Let the world know that the war has not stopped yet, and the proof is here. They said that construction materials would be allowed in and that Gaza City would be rebuilt, or rather, that caravans would be brought in. But unfortunately, my uncle was killed along with his family, without having a safe place to protect himself and his family.
0: New York Democratic Congress member Gregory Meeks has refused to clear President Trump's $2.8 billion arms sale of 2,000-pound bombs to Israel. Meeks is the top Democrat on the House Foreign Affairs Committee. In a statement, he said, quote, "The Trump administration has not provided sufficient assurances that these weapons will be used by the Netanyahu government in accordance with U.S. law and with appropriate protections for civilians. I therefore will not clear this sale at this time," Meeks said. The sale is funded by foreign military financing, a program in which the U.S. gives Israel taxpayer money that Israel then spends on U.S.-made weapons. Here in New York, an interfaith coalition has unveiled a 330-foot memorial shroud bearing the handwritten names of 20,000 children killed in Israeli attacks on the Gaza Strip since 2023. On Wednesday, groups including Priests Against Genocide, Doctors Against Genocide, and Justice for All presented the Gaza Children's Shroud at the Church Center for the United Nations across from UN headquarters. This comes as the UN General Assembly is currently in session ahead of high-level talks next week when world leaders will gather for a general debate. At Wednesday's event,

0: officials, including Mahmoud Abbas, the leader of the Palestine Liberation Organization and the Palestinian Authority. Abbas is prevented from attending the annual United Nations General Assembly in New York next week. In Florida, Palestinian human rights attorney Noor Erekat was arrested Tuesday as more than 100 people packed a public budget hearing to oppose plans by Palm Beach County to invest $1 billion in government-backed securities that fund the State of Israel. County commissioners limited public comment to just 1 minute and had sheriff's deputies remove people from the hearing when they spoke out against Israel bonds, claiming bond investments were a policy matter rather than a budget item. The commissioners then declared a recess to clear out even more members of the public. That's when Noor Erekat says she was arrested.
1: They are evicting people for applauding. They are insulting their own constituents. They have shut down what people can talk about. This is a very clear and obvious overturn of any kind of democratic order, even the semblance of democratic order. They want us to leave. This sheriff is now telling us to leave. We are staying. We are staying. You are witnessing an absolute assault on democracy in Palm Beach County in defense of Israel against all of their constituents sitting in the room who oppose genocide and against the slaughter of children.
0: OpenAI has disclosed 6 more incidents involving what it's calling unexpected or concerning behavior by AI agents. The disclosures announced Wednesday include instances where AI models cheated on tests, covered up mistakes, moved files onto the open internet without permission, and secretly used a makeshift bulletin board to share information with other AI agents. This follows other instances where frontier models self-organized into swarms and engaged in strategic deception, self-preservation, and power-seeking. OpenAI said it was introducing a new framework for tracking, investigating, and disclosing cases of what it calls misalignment, where an AI agent's goals or actions diverge from human intentions, values, or instructions. On Capitol Hill, the House overwhelmingly approved the Ratepayer Protection Act, a bill aimed at shielding customers from soaring electricity costs due to the rapid rollout of AI data centers. Following its passage, the Republican House Speaker, Mike Johnson, canceled votes scheduled for Thursday and adjourned the House until after November's midterm elections. That's despite a letter written by more than 100 House Democrats urging Johnson to cancel the recess in order to craft new legislation on AI safeguards. The House will also avoid voting on articles of impeachment against Defense Secretary Pete Hegseth that were introduced by the Republican Kentucky Congressmember Massey. The Pentagon said Wednesday it had blown up a vessel in the Eastern Pacific after boarding it, abducting its crew, and handing them over to Ecuadorian authorities. As in previous boat strikes, U.S. Southern Command provided no evidence to back its claims the vessel was involved in narco trafficking. The Trump administration's claimed at least 65 strikes on boats in the Caribbean and Eastern Pacific since last September, reportedly killing at least 230 people. Amnesty International has condemned the attacks as illegal extrajudicial killings at sea and murder. At The Hague, former Philippines President Rodrigo Duterte appeared in person at the International Criminal Court Wednesday. He's facing 3 counts of crimes against humanity over his drug war. ICC prosecutors allege Duterte created, funded, and armed death squads that killed as many as 30,000 people in so-called anti-drug operations. This is the mother of one of Duterte's victims.
2: We pray that the ICC judges are wise and will not allow it to drag any longer for our sake. Like me, I'm already getting older. I do not know how long I have in this world. And when that happens, how can I continue fighting for my child?
0: In Indonesia, El Nino weather conditions are driving up temperatures and causing punishing droughts, as Indonesia is facing its most intense wildfire season in 11 years. Respiratory infections caused by hazardous wildfire

0: pollution have more than doubled in just over a week. Volunteers are distributing oxygen cylinders to residents and firefighters. The air has also turned unhealthy in neighboring Singapore and Malaysia. This is Mimi Marlina, a mother of two children battling respiratory problems.
1: My child's health has been affected by this bad air. Her health is declining. She's coughing, has fevers, and runny nose. I'm afraid she will have trouble breathing. We can still hold it off with medicines, but I'm concerned that if this persists, it will lead to worse illnesses.
0: And the Trump administration's moving to gut a key provision of the Endangered Species Act. According to an internal memo obtained by the New York Times, under the memo's reinterpretation, only intentionally harming an animal would break the law. Accidental killings or injuries due to economic activity would not. Andrew Mergen, a law professor at Harvard University, said, quote, "What the administration's proposing to do is take all the force out of what we've all understood the act to mean. Don't kill endangered species." What they seem to be saying in this document is it doesn't matter if you killed an endangered species if you didn't mean to, unquote. 21 attorneys general have filed a lawsuit seeking to block implementation of the new Endangered Species Act rules. And those are some of the headlines. This is Democracy Now!, democracynow.org, The War and Peace Report. Coming up, Eric Schlosser, author of Fast Food Nation, The Dark Side of the All-American Meal. It's 25 years since the book came out. His latest article is headlined, "Why Did Trump Order Up 660 Million Pounds of Mystery Meat?" Stay with us.

0: Alash Ensemble performing at Brooklyn Folk Festival. This is Democracy Now!, democracynow.org, the War and Peace Report. I'm Amy Goodman.
1: And I'm Nermeen Sheikh. Welcome to our listeners and viewers across the country and around the world. If you buy a T-shirt at Gap, it will have a label that tells you where it was made. That's federal law. The same is true for automobiles, appliances, television sets, every fresh or frozen fruit and vegetable sold at the supermarket. Beef and pork are notable exceptions to these laws. And that may help to explain why President Trump signed a proclamation last month that will allow the duty-free importation of about 660 million pounds of inexpensive beef. If American consumers knew where that beef was coming from, they might not want to eat it. Those are the opening lines of a recent article in the New York Times headlined, Why Did Trump Order Up 660 Million Pounds of Mystery Meat?
0: The piece is written by investigative journalist and author Eric Schlosser. 25 years ago, he wrote the landmark book Fast Food Nation, The Dark Side of the All-American Meal. The 25th anniversary edition of the book is being published next week. Eric, welcome back to Democracy Now! I remember when we had you on 25 years ago with this groundbreaking book, Fast Food Nation.
2: Yeah. I'm so sorry to be here talking about it again. I really wish these problems had been solved and that my book was only of antiquarian interest, but it's amazing to me to read the headlines and to look at what's happening right now. And the book is about fast food, but it's really about unchecked corporate power. And when you want to understand why 660 million pounds of some of the least expensive frozen beef that's going to go into fast food hamburgers, and why is that coming to the United States? Just remarkable unchecked corporate power.
0: Well, explain what mystery meat is and how
2: mystery
0: did this meat, come into being?
2: Mystery meat is a colloquial phrase for lean beef trimmings. These are little pieces of frozen beef. The beef that's most likely to be contaminated, taken from the outside of the animal. And it's sort of generic industrial meat that will then be ground into hamburger meat, mainly for fast food restaurants. And President Trump made a proclamation saying that 660 million pounds could be coming into the country. It's quite remarkable that we have this president who talks about America first and is so supported by rural America, but with a stroke of his pen is basically screwing over American ranchers. This beef is most likely coming from Brazil. And in my New York Times article, it's this remarkable coincidence that the day before Trump issued this proclamation, he met with the head of the biggest beef company in the world, JBS. His name is Josely Batista. He's one of the co-owners. He met with Josely Batista at the White House, who, you know, Maggie Haberman at the New York Times said is a friend of Melania's. I don't know what that connection is. But he met with Batista. And the next day issued this proclamation bringing in hundreds of millions of pounds of beef, most likely from Brazil. And another really weird coincidence is that the European Union has suspended all imports of beef from Brazil starting the first week of September. And Trump, in allowing these imports into the United States, just so happens the timing is the first week in September. So it smells like a pretty corrupt deal. And the European Union has suspended the import of Brazilian beef for concerns about antibiotic misuse. And this meat is some of the meat most likely to be contaminated. And this company, JBS, I mean, it's quite remarkable that Josely Batista was meeting with the President of the United States to help determine our agricultural policy when he has confessed to spending over $186 million bribing almost 2,000 legislators in Brazil, including three presidents of Brazil. And I've never met Mr. Batista, but he's clearly a very bright man to be able to bribe three presidents of Brazil and yet be meeting with the president of the United States and helping to determine our agricultural policy. I mean, he may have a great career in American politics.
1: Well, as you also point out, what makes it even more remarkable is that he was long considered persona non grata in the U.S.
2: Yeah.
1: And then, not long after his meeting with Trump in November at the White House, JBS got approval from the Securities and Exchange Commission to be listed on the New York Stock Exchange.
2: You know, the timing is a little different. The largest single donor to Trump's second inauguration was a subsidiary of JBS. They gave $5 million, which is more than any other politician, any other corporation or individual. And remarkably, not long after that donation, JBS got listed on the New York Stock Exchange, which is something the company had sought for years. But a bipartisan group of American senators, including Senator Marco Rubio at the time, was one of the most vocal critics of JBS. The corruption scandal in Brazil involved JBS bribing Brazilian politicians so that JBS could get loans from a state-controlled bank, and it used money from those loans to buy American meatpacking companies.
1: Do you know what is the subsidiary of...
2: The subsidiary of JBS that made the donation was Pilgrim's Pride. But it's all the same company, and it's owned, controlled by these two brothers. But, you know, the real issue here isn't JBS. It isn't President Trump. It's how every sector of the American economy has been taken over by a handful of corporations. And sadly, 25 years ago, I wrote in Fast Food Nation, the great issue, this is a paraphrase, the great issue of the 20th century is basically the challenge to totalitarian systems of power. And the great issue of the 21st century is going to be resistance to unchecked corporate power. And so much attention goes to Trump, and what we really need to be looking at and are the corporations who are benefiting profoundly from all this deregulation, whether it's the oil companies because of the Department of the Interior, the chemical companies because of who runs the EPA, and sadly, the food system now is controlled as never before by a handful of very, very powerful companies. Anyway,
1: let's talk about that. In beef in particular, the four large meat packing companies control, about 85% of the market for beef, whereas in the 1970s, the top four beef companies had only 21%.
2: Right. And if you go back to the 1970s, and there were so many terrible things going on in American society, so I'm not being nostalgic for it, but in the 1970s, we had a competitive market for beef. Americans ate more beef then than they do today, and we had twice as many American ranchers. So the change that has occurred has helped us, a handful of corporations. And, you know, Fast Food Nation paid homage in many ways to Upton Sinclair, because Upton Sinclair wrote The Jungle in 1906, and he wrote about the meatpacking industry because he thought it was a perfect symbol of the monopoly capitalism of his day. And in my book, I paid homage to him by doing the same thing. The whole book is structured to take you to the slaughterhouse. And when Upton Sinclair wrote The Jungle, there was something called the Beef Trust, and it controlled maybe 55 to 60% of the market for beef. So right now, these companies are more powerful than the companies when Upton Sinclair wrote The Jungle. But Woodrow Wilson broke up the Beef Trust, and when you talk about the competitive market we had in the 70s, you know, things can change for the better. And again, I'm so sorry to be here 25 years later and saying so many of the same things I said 25 years ago. But the reason I do it, things don't have to be this way. You know, I mean, there are certain kinds of problems we're really going to have difficulty changing. But strict antitrust enforcement, labor unions, food safety laws, these can really have an impact on our food system and on what we eat.
0: You note that during the past year, China rejected two shipping containers of beef from Uruguay after finding residue of an anti-parasitic drug in the meat, and rejected beef from Argentina reportedly because it tested positive for a banned antibiotic that can cause serious blood disorders. Yeah. Compare that to what's happening in the United States. I mean, there's this phrase, not just MAGA, but MAHA, right? Yeah. Make America healthy again. But can you talk about what you call the erosion of food safety regulations under Health Secretary RFK?
2: Yeah.
0: Robert F. Kennedy Jr.
2: I've been a critic of the American meatpacking industry for 25 years, and yet I would rather eat American beef produced in this country than eat Brazilian beef. And, one of the things that JBS got in trouble for was bribing the food inspectors in Brazil so that contaminated meat could be sold.
0: What is contaminated meat?
2: Contaminated meat is spoiled meat that's riddled with bacteria. That's how you get sick. And they were using ascorbic acid and other chemicals. This is straight out of Upton Sinclair. So I'm critical of the American meat system, but if you're going to eat beef, get American beef and get it ground at your local butcher shop. So the FDA is responsible for 80% of the food consumed in the United States. The FDA reports to Bobby Kennedy Jr. That's all you need to know about, is your food safe? I mean, I could spend hours talking about the disgrace of Bobby Kennedy Jr., the unethical qualities of Bobby Kennedy Jr., the routine lies. In the afterword of my book, I write about the infant formula scandal and about the shutdown of one infant formula plant that led to huge shortages of formula a few years ago. You want to talk about monopoly power? There are two companies that control 80% of the market for infant formula. And
1: here in the U.S.
2: in the United States,
1: I
2: in the United States. And the federal government buys more than half of the infant formula. So if we wanted to change the infant formula industry, we could do it in weeks because the taxpayers are paying for it. Anyway, the acting head of the FDA right now has no background in public safety, has no in public health, has no medical training, has no scientific training. He's an attorney who represented the largest infant formula manufacturer in a case involving potentially contaminated formula.
0: This is Kyle Diamantis?
2: Yeah. And that's who, that's who this administration has put in charge of food safety. The USDA is in charge of the safety of our meat. And about a quarter of the USDA employees have been fired.
0: He is Donald Trump Jr.'s hunting companion.
2: The head of the FDA. Now, look, I want to make one thing clear. These food companies don't want people to get sick. I'm not saying they're evil, but they also don't want to be held liable when they do get sick. And if you're not testing, you can't trace, you can't recall contaminated products. So when you dismantle the food safety system, as is happening right now in the United States, you're helping these companies avoid legal liability.
1: Well, you also, you just mentioned earlier that despite all the problems with the food industry in the U.S., you would much prefer to have American beef. But can you tell what is American beef and what is not? Because country of origin labeling on beef used to be mandatory, but it no longer is. And it's been many years since it has not been.
2: And it's amusing because there's all this conversation about the free market. But if you read Adam Smith, a market only works efficiently if there's total information. If consumers have adequate information, then the invisible hand is going to lead them to select the right product. When you get rid of that information, the power leads to the corporation. So all meat had to be labeled from where it came from until 2015. And then the Republican-controlled Congress got rid of country of origin labeling for beef and pork. And what's remarkable is a little more than a year after that, former Speaker of the House, John Bonner, who shepherded this legislation, joined a JBS international board. So when you don't have country of label organ, country of origin labeling, a consumer has no idea where this meat is coming from. And two of the major beef companies are Brazilian owned now. And I'm not being anti-Brazil. It's like, if Brazil wants to sell its meat in the United States, put a label on it. Make the best beef there is. You know, I'm actually very libertarian in some ways. If these meatpacking companies want to sell meat full of E. coli and salmonella, put it on the label. Consumers can choose between, you know, pathogen-rich meat or meat that's been, you know, produced cleanly, and then they can cook it, you know.
0: Eric Schlosser, you mentioned Upton Sinclair, who exposed the meatpacking industry and the condition that the workers worked under.
2: Yeah.
0: So let's talk about those workers who feel like they are treated like meat, contaminated meat. I want to go to Jim Pillen. We had this headline a few days ago on Democracy Now!, Nebraska's Republican governor who publicly backs Trump's ICE raids in Nebraska. More details have emerged of Pillen's multi-million dollar hog business that employs undocumented workers. The New York Times and the Flatwater Free Press report that over the span of more than a decade, Pillen's company, Pillen Family Farms, has relied on undocumented workers to grow into one of the largest hog producers in the U.S. Despite that, Pillen has often echoed Trump's racist rhetoric about immigrants and a so-called invasion. Talk about the workers in the meatpacking industry.
2: I'm shocked that he would be employing undocumented immigrants. Here's the reality, and here's really why I wrote Fast Food Nation. I wrote Fast Food Nation after I visited the meatpacking towns in the United States. I've been in meatpacking communities in Washington State, Colorado, Nebraska, Texas, and my entry to the food system of America was spending a year with migrant farm workers in California. And I wrote about the exploitation and demonization of immigrant workers in California by the governor at the time, Pete Wilson. He wanted to be president, and he thought that depicting immigrant workers as welfare cheats was going to be his ticket to the White House. The reality is, and I wrote Fast Food Nation because I was stunned to find in the meatpacking plants of the Midwest the same workers. Some of them had worked in strawberry fields in California, now in our industrial workforce. And meatpacking once was a high-paid union job, a higher-paid job than an auto worker. So when Upton Sinclair wrote about the exploitation of immigrants, we solved that problem. If you were a meatpacking worker in the 60s or 70s, you had a solid middle-class life. Your spouse may not have to work. Your kids could go to college. In a very brief period of time, the meatpacking industry recruited immigrants, many of them undocumented, to serve as strike breakers because they would be much easier to exploit. And if there's one message that I have from my work on food, from this book, it's that we are fed by immigrants. If you look at who's working in the fields, harvesting the fruits and vegetables, who's working in the meatpacking plants, who's working on the hog farms, the dairy farms of Vermont, it's recent immigrants, huge numbers of undocumented immigrants in the fast food restaurants behind the counter. And the idea that we are demonizing and terrorizing these hard-working people who feed us, it's an absolute disgrace.
1: And also one thing I wanted to ask, this book came out 25 years ago.
2: Yeah.
1: Has anything changed with respect to the consumption of fast food in the U.S. in these last 25 years?
2: You know, what's really changed is the eating habits of well-educated, upper-middle-class, and wealthy people. There is such an incredible awareness of food now. I mean, I couldn't get a publisher for this book in New York City. And the reason I couldn't get a publisher is that I was told nobody will read a book about food that doesn't have recipes in it. It was one of the last independent publishers in Boston that published this book. And now there
0: are... How many books have you sold since then?
2: I have no idea. I'm very grateful that I'm here with you 25 years later. But there's now a whole literature on food. There's bookshelves of books on our food system. I'm not taking credit for it. I just am so gratified. But so we now have two food systems. We have a food system for the well-educated, the wealthy, upper middle class, who are buying sustainable food, organic food, grass-fed beef, watching cooking shows. And then you have a food system for working people and the poor. It's this food system. It's the fast food industrial system. And, you know, the reason that I'm still talking about this is that it's entirely possible for us to have a food system that provides healthy food for everybody. One of the things that we don't talk about are the ways in which the external costs of the industrial food system are imposed on us. And since this book came out, there's a whole new field of economics called true cost accounting. What's the real cost of what we're doing? And in the food system, you add up the cost of obesity, food safety, the poverty of food workers, et cetera, et cetera. And, you know, one of my goals is to make the real cost of this industrial food appear on the menu. And, you know, if we're going to give government subsidies shouldn't be going to soybean and corn farmers in the Midwest to grow animal feed. I mean, 100 million acres are devoted to corn in this country. That's the size of California. And of that 100 million acres, maybe 350,000 go to the kind of corn that we eat, you know, sweet corn or canned corn. The rest of it is going to, anyway, I don't want to speak for 3 hours, but I'm hopeful that this system could be changed. And the one thing I give Bobby Kennedy Jr. credit for, and, you know, a broken clock is right twice a day, is that he had the crazy nerve to talk about the problems with our food system in a way that only a handful of other politicians were willing to do. And he did it for very selfish political reasons, but there's an underlying popular opinion to change our food system, and that's what Maha has shown.
0: Eric, before you go, I want to ask you about the notorious former ICE jail in Florida, in the Everglades. You wrote a piece in The Atlantic headlined, "The Alligator Alcatraz Boondoggle." Yeah. So earlier this week, the Department of Homeland Security's internal watchdog revealed immigrants jailed at Alligator Alcatraz were held in outdoor metal cages that were no bigger than a phone booth. At least 79 immigrants were caged this way, which DHS called calming areas. They were caged for several minutes, up to nearly 2 hours. Investigators also found Alligator Alcatraz did not comply with standards related to medical care, food quality, personal hygiene, recreation. The jail eventually shut down after legal challenges and scrutiny over its abuse and inhumane conditions. Why did you shift to focus on Alligator Alcatraz, and what should we know about it today?
2: My next book is on prisons in America. I've been going into prisons in this country since the early 1990s. And unfortunately, President Trump has given me a concluding chapter of the book, which is the outrageous, unconscionable arrest and detention of immigrants in this country who are being completely brutalized. If you know, I've gone into maximum security prisons that are terrible, and it costs about $50,000, $70,000, $80,000 a year to house someone in a maximum security prison, maybe $100,000. The immigrants at Alligator Alcatraz had been sent there for civil violations, not criminal violations. And the state of Florida and the American taxpayers were paying $1 million a year per detainee to be held in the most brutal conditions that you will not find in most maximum security prisons. And I wrote that article for The Atlantic on Alligator Alcatraz to provide a roadmap for a Democratic Congress to investigate where that money went. I'm an investigative reporter. I could not find out the name of the warden of Alligator Alcatraz. It was being run by a private corporation with no background in corrections. It looks like they were friends of the governor of Florida who were earning a fortune off of exploiting and brutalizing immigrants who were there for a civil, you know, not even, they hadn't even been convicted of a crime. So my hope is that we will get a full federal investigation, not only of the human rights violations that occurred at Alligator Alcatraz, but follow the money. Who made a fortune off of this? I mean, the only prison that the United States runs that spends more money per detainee is Guantanamo. And the idea that we were subjecting busboys, landscapers, people who'd been in the United States for decades and committed no crime to the kind of brutality that we saw at Guantanamo when Guantanamo first opened, it's a shameful episode in American history, and it needs to be fully investigated by Congress.
0: Eric Schlosser, congratulations on your work. Investigative journalist, author of several books, including Fast Food Nation, The Dark Side of the All-American Meal. The 25th anniversary edition of the book is being published next week. We'll link to all of your recent articles. Coming up, philosopher Susan Neiman, author of the new book, Call It Evil, Understanding the Trump Era. Stay with us.

0: Bad Attitude by Christina Vane, performing at the Brooklyn Folk Festival. This is Democracy Now!, democracynow.org, The War and Peace Report. I'm Amy Goodman with Nermeen Sheikh.
1: We end today's show with the philosopher Susan Neiman. In recent years, she's written extensively on politics in Germany and the United States. In 2019, she published the book Learning from the Germans, Race and the Memory of Evil. The book examines how Germany has confronted the evils of Nazism.
0: Susan Neiman's latest book is also about the concept of evil. It's titled Call It Evil, Understanding the Trump Era. Susan Neiman is a director emerita of the Einstein Forum in Potsdam, Germany, but she's joining us here in New York. Before we talk about your new book, I want to ask about what's happening in Germany, where you just left coming here. You're going to be teaching at New York University, NYU. You lived in Germany for 30 years.
2: Well, 30 years, yes.
0: German far-right party, AfD, recently won nearly 44% of the vote in the East German state of Saxony-Anhalt. It was the strongest showing by a far-right party since in the German election since the Nazi era. Can you talk about the significance of this? I mean, many in Germany are reeling at this point, but it's not known, as you know, we're very insulated in the United States when it comes to getting news from outside the United States. What's actually happened?
3: I don't know yet. In fact, I was just asked yesterday to write a piece for Le Monde on exactly that question. And I said, I'm not going to say anything for another week, because we have two other big state elections coming on Sunday, which are actually represent many more people than Saxony-Anhalt. In particular, the Berlin election, where it looks as if we may get a Turkish woman whose parents went into exile from Turkey because they were socialists, who has tried as much as possible to base her campaign on Zoran Mamdani's. In fact, the Linke, the left party, has quoted Leonard Cohen saying, first we take Manhattan, then we take Berlin. Okay? So it would be a completely different result, also representing a much larger state of people. Germany has about Berlin has about 3.5 million people. It's also the capital. Sachsen-Anhalt has about 2 million. I don't want to play it down. It's deeply concerning that the AfD got so many voters.
0: What has changed in this last half century? I'd be way beyond that.
3: Yeah. So look, part of it is the other parties are just awful. They are incapable. In fact, the almost funny thing, I mentioned Mamdani at a book talk I gave just before I left Germany. Somebody said to me, well, you've confirmed our worst fears about America. Is there any hope? And I said, yeah. We have a fantastic mayor of New York who's inspired a lot of other candidates. And the man said to me, you know, we Germans are very afraid of charisma. That's true. And that's one of the wrong lessons they learned from their history. What's changed is that the other parties don't, possibly the left, have a real program that they're able to communicate. What's changed is also one has to understand Sachsen-Anhalt is a state in East Germany. Now, one of the West German myths about East Germany is, oh, well, the reason why there are proportionally larger numbers of people voting for a far-right party is they never learned anything about democracy because they lived in a totalitarian system. This is just not true. In fact, the oldest people oldest population of Sachsen-Anhalt were the people who were voting against the AfD, okay? Not the younger people who were born in East Germany. What's true is that West Germans have been contemptuous of East Germans for a very long time. 1.8% of leadership jobs, and that's leadership in the media, in the government, in universities, in corporations, 1.8% of leadership inside East Germany is East German. The rest of it are West Germans who have come to East Germany. So there's a lot of resentment, understandably, and a lot of desire for change. There is racism. There is, there's racism everywhere. But I'm not convinced yet that it's a sign of where Germany is going, okay?
1: So let's go from what you said about the left in Germany taking inspiration from Zohran Mamdani, and then go to your book, these extremes of the political spectrum that are now in evidence in the U.S. Unfortunately, one of them is more powerful than the other. So talk about this book, why you wrote it, Call It Evil, Understanding the Trump Era.
3: I read it because, first of all, I was astonished by the number of people who didn't need to, who have quickly capitulated in the second Trump administration. Okay, I always thought the point of having more money than any family could possibly spend on luxury in a lifetime, I thought that the point of having that kind of money was being able to say no. And it's apparently not. That Google changed its maps to Lake America was for me. thank you.
0: From Lake Ontario.
3: Yeah. Thank you for that expression. It's a trivial kowtow, but it's fairly unbelievable, I think. Okay. But what struck me that may explain both the capitulation and the election of the second Trump administration is the uneasiness that so many people on the left have with moral language. People worry that it's religiously tinged. If they're secular, it's not. This is something I know something about, having written
0: as a moral philosopher.
3: Yeah. And having written a book 25 years ago called Evil in Modern Thought. So I know something about the history. Moral concepts come before religious concepts in every culture. Okay. Religion is a way to express certain moral concepts. It's an attempt to solve certain moral problems. But the initial feeling of evil, you can call it a sense of injustice, is something that children have in every culture. And according to some researchers, even primates and other higher animals like elephants, okay? So it's not a religious term, although religious people tend to feel more comfortable with moral language. People worry that it's polarizing, that it's demonizing. And by that worry, we leave the strongest weapons we have in the language in the hands of people who are least responsible in using them.
1: So let's go, actually, to senior White House aide Stephen Miller speaking to CNN earlier this year.
2: We live in a world in which you can talk all you want about international niceties and everything else, but we live in a world, in the real world, Jake, that is governed by strength, that is governed by force, that is governed by power. These are the iron laws of the world.
1: So that's Stephen Miller, Susan Neiman, your response to that and what that shows about the entire political conversation here under the Trump administration.
3: Stephen Miller is echoing two sources. I don't know if he knows it. One is the Nazi legal theorist Carl Schmitt, but the other is something that goes back to the ancient Greeks And it's about the Athenians defending a genocide, okay? The Athenians committed a genocide on the island of Melos, okay? Because the Miletians would not bow to their superior power, okay? So that's the first time you see that argument in history. I have no idea whether Stephen Miller knows that. What's more disturbing is the fact that he's stating that as the iron law of the world. And unfortunately, that is what many people today believe, okay, that self-interest and interest in power is the only thing that motivates human beings to action, and we'd better just face it. Now, this is a philosophical idea, okay? People treat it as a fact. It's a philosophical idea. It's a piece of ideology. And it's a piece of ideology that we have been trained for a good century, or a bad century, if you like, a good century to accept as fact. And what my book does is talk about the ways in which, through misinterpretations of both Adam Smith and Charles Darwin, mixed in the late 20th century with a little bit of Michel Foucault, how those ideas got into the water stream. You don't have to have read any of those people to read them in the media, to hear them on television, but they are ideologies that are every bit as strong as any other totalitarian ideology.
1: But I just want to ask you, because you do talk about this in the book, what do you think explains the fact that a large portion, a significant portion of the American population electorate voted for Trump in the second term?
3: Because although we could see the immorality in the first term and the tendencies towards fascism, I don't think that's too strong an expression, we're so convinced that moral concepts are for suckers, as he would say, or as Stephen Miller would say, you know, they're niceties that don't actually make a difference in the world, that people threw up their hands and were unable to condemn what was actually going on in a shocking kind of way. Many of us have been shocked. We talk about the contempt for the rule of law that we already saw to some extent in the first administration. We're seeing even more blatantly now. What we forget is the rule of law depends on people having a commitment to abide by the rule of law, even when a legal decision goes against you. Okay, that is a moral commitment. And James Madison knew that. He said the best constitution in the world, he didn't put it that way, he said no constitution can protect a people without any virtue. Now, the founding fathers were less anxious about using moral language than we have become. We need to get more comfortable with it if we're going to understand exactly how we've been affected, maybe brainwashed is the appropriate term, by the idea that morality is for losers, suckers, fools, or it's a form of hype that is attempting to convince people, fool people, into accepting forms of power that we don't. And we saw that, frankly, in the George W. Bush administration, his use of words like moral clarity for a war that was neither moral nor clear is, I think, something that prepared us to think when politicians use moral language, they're trying to pull the wool over our faces.
0: Well, the book is fascinating. It's called Call It Evil: Understanding the Trump Era. It's by Susan Neiman, Director Emerita of the Einstein Forum in Potsdam, Germany, philosopher and author of many books. Fascinating book. That does it for our show. Tonight, I'll be back in Bayshore, New York, where I grew up and went to high school. They'll be showing Steal the Story, Please at the Bolton Center. I'll be there with the director of the film, Tia Lesson, and producer, Karen Sprook. You can go to our website for more details. Then next Tuesday, here in New York at the IFC Center. Then to Copenhagen, London, and Berlin. I'm Amy Goodman with Nermeen Sheikh.
4: Yeehaw, partners. Can you believe it? It's time for another fast-paced, hard-hitting night of stand-up comedy in South Bozeman's watering hole, Opry Brewing. The Stand-Up Pop-Up is Bozeman's monthly, early-evening, short-format stand-up comedy showcase featuring some of the finest comedians from both the Gallatin Valley and all over the Treasure State. And September is shaping up to be a good one. It's a pan-Montana comedy celebration as Rachel Parrish from Bozeman, Cody Trogdon of Missoula, Jordan Bino of Livingston, and Max Brand from Billings dive into the Sue Poo stage. The show's at Apri Brewing, 1216 West Lincoln near campus. As always, it starts at 6 p.m., and it's free to get in. 21 and older advised. Anyone can come, but if you want to bring your kiddo, you should know they aren't going to clean up the material for you, hombre.
5: 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This is Human Capital, news and features of Montana government. I'm J.P. Pomnikowski. 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In early September, the United Nations General Assembly voted 164-1. The United States, the only country to vote against the measure, with six countries abstaining, for a resolution changing the world map to more accurately reflect the sizes of the continents. As Jewel Bright of NPR reported, the commonly used Mercator projection, created by Flemish cartographer Gerardus Mercator in 1569, was designed to enable navigators to plot courses on the straight lines of compass bearings. It distorts the size of land masses, making the ones closest to the poles disproportionately large, while areas close to the equator, like Africa, are shown as significantly smaller than they really are. The African group, made up of 54 African member states of the UN, introduced the resolution, which will put the weight of the UN behind a different map projection that shows the continent sizes much more accurately than the Mercator projection does. The Trump administration is preparing to trade away a parcel of land in Yosemite National Park in California to a private developer. The potential deal has alarmed conservationists and former National Park Service officials, who say that Yosemite, the crown jewel of the nation's park system, should be off limits to development. The proposal calls for transferring a parcel of land just inside the western boundary of Yosemite to a company controlled by Kingsbarn Realty Capital, a real estate private equity firm. Kingsbarn wants to build a road and develop two 40-acre parcels it owns near the park. For the parcel in Yosemite, the company would purchase land of equivalent value either near Yosemite or elsewhere in California and hand it over to the Park Service. Don Neubacher is a former supervisor at Yosemite who is now on the executive council of the nonprofit Coalition to Protect America's National Parks. Neubacher said, "This is so ridiculous, it makes you sick," saying a similar proposal had been raised in the early 2000s. It was rejected, first by the Park Service and later in court. Kingsbarn Realty Capital bought two parcels near Yosemite National Park in early 2024 for $4 million through a limited liability corporation called Sanctuary at Yosemite, property records show. The chief executive of Kingsbarn, Jeff Pori, made regular donations to President Trump's 2024 campaign. Kingsbarn wants to build an upscale development of cabins, homes, and commercial buildings, and residents and customers could enter the park via a shorter connector road that the land swap would enable. The developers had initially sought to buy the land outright, but Yosemite officials had said that a land swap was their only legal option. Yosemite is known for its enormous waterfalls, towering sequoia trees, and glacier-carved monoliths like Half Dome and El Capitan. It is one of the country's most visited national parks. Trump political appointees at the Interior Department have discussed the proposed land exchange in Yosemite for more than a year, calling it a top priority, according to two former Park Service officials who asked to remain anonymous because they fear retaliation. The Interior Department told Congress this year that it was considering paying for any costs related to the exchange via the Land and Water Conservation Fund. That drew criticism from Democrats who said that fund was intended to pay for conservation programs on public lands. The land at issue has been embroiled in development disputes since the late 1990s, when Lewis Geyser, a developer from Solvang, California, purchased a rugged stretch of forest on Yosemite's western border and proposed building a resort called Hazel Green Ranch near the Big Oak Flat entrance to Yosemite on California State Route 120. This is J.P. Pomnikowski for Human Capital on KGVM 95.9 FM and online at kgvm.org. 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

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Ain't Michael's house all right? 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

0: be reasoned sane. 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I'll class all right, that loving.
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2: I'm Dr. Anthony Lizerwitz, and this is Climate Connections. Structures called oyster castles are now protecting a South Carolina coastline from erosion. In Laurel Bay, a community with many military families from the nearby Marine Corps base, homes and a park sit right next to Port Royal Sound. But over time, coastal salt marshes and uplands along this coast have eroded away, and climate change is expected to make the problem worse.
3: With increasing levels of water and sea level rise, increasing storm events, we're seeing that erosion is exacerbated.
2: Susanna Massillon Hopkins is with the Nature Conservancy, the nonprofit partnered with federal agencies to protect Laurel Bay with oyster castles. These blocks stack on top of each other to create a wall along the shoreline that breaks up waves and reduces erosion. When complete next month, it will be 2,000 feet long. The wall will provide habitat for oysters, a vital coastal species. And as the animals attach to it over time, they'll build the wall into a reef that can grow higher as sea levels rise. Hopkins says at the oldest section of the wall, they've already seen sediment fill back in, grass regrow, and plenty of oysters.
3: It's really inspirational to see it work, and it's great that we can already talk about the benefits that it's providing.
2: Climate Connections is produced by the Yale Center for Environmental Communication. To learn more about climate change, visit climateconnections.org.

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Next, you'll hear Put On Some Tea by the Gunners UK from the album Bridge the Gap, featuring the Gunners UK, the Scoffs, and the Shivers.

Atoms are the basic components of matter. You meet atoms every day. They behave like nature's indestructible Legos. In these encounters, atoms are really not created or destroyed. Rather, atoms can form specific attachments, in a way, like various Lego pieces. They give rise to familiar structures called molecules. I'm chemist Bill McLaughlin, and I will be your host introducing and explaining a familiar molecule in each episode. You're listening to Monday's Molecule, a regular feature of KGVM Radio. Typical teas, coffees, and sodas are known to contain a molecule familiar to most of us called caffeine. What is caffeine? What does it do? Caffeine's presence in common beverages makes it the most consumed drug in the world. The increased alertness, energy, and mental awareness are effects felt in our brains after we ingest caffeine, and these are often cited as advantages. However, too much can cause problems during pregnancy, sugar control, and even blood pressure. The Food and Drug Administration caffeine guidelines currently recommend no more than 400 milligrams of caffeine intake daily through beverages. There are several variables, such as brewing time, but in general, that works out to be, for coffee, no more than 2 to 3 typical cups. About an ounce of dark chocolate provides nearly the same amount of caffeine as a shot of espresso. Caffeine can also be found added to some medicines. The isolated white crystals of pure caffeine should never be directly consumed. Caffeine should not be used to replace positive effects of restful sleep. So where do we get caffeine? The molecule can be found in over 50 plants. Plants make it to ward off insect attacks. Caffeine found naturally in coffee and tea is maintained in the brewing process unless it's specifically removed in another decaffeinating process. Carbonated soft drinks and energy drinks will contain varying amounts of artificially added caffeine based on the manufacturer's goals. Cocoa and guarana seed, kola nut, and yerba mate are also natural sources of caffeine. The structure of caffeine's molecules is put together by specific attachments between carbon, hydrogen, nitrogen, and oxygen atoms. How does caffeine structure cause its effects? Nerve cells, called neurons, have receptors on the outside boundaries of the cell. These receptors can bind chemicals to the cell. That influences how the cell behaves. So perhaps an analogy can help here. Imagine cars with special reserve parking spaces in a parking lot. The marked spaces receive the cars, and the normal parking lot function works. Well, we have a naturally occurring molecule called adenosine that, when it is accepted at the specific receptors of the nerve cell, like cars getting their reserved spots in the parking lot, the nerve cells give their normal response of slowing down. And actually, during the day, eventually they slow down enough with adenosine that we start falling asleep. Now back to parking. If cars that do not have permission to park in reserved spots do so anyway, they prevent the cars with reserve spots from parking, and the normal parking system no longer works as intended. A nerve cell no longer works the way it was intended either when caffeine takes adenosine's reserved spot. The molecule structure of caffeine looks a lot like adenosine. So, what caffeine molecules can do is get into those reserved receptor adenosine spots, effectively keeping neurons from working in their normal way. Well, not only do the caffeine molecules keep adenosine from their reserved sites, caffeine actually signals the nerve cell to speed up. And that's how caffeine can give us those effects of feeling energized. Additionally, attached adenosine molecules will expand blood vessels. With caffeine attached, though, in place of adenosine, blood vessels begin to constrict. Other brain functions also begin to be affected when caffeine molecules replace adenosine. The effects of caffeine on nerve cells can begin to be felt within just a few minutes after that first sip. However, it takes a few hours for your body to break down the caffeine. That's why a cup of coffee before bed can interrupt sleep. Interested in more information about caffeine? Well, there are numerous reports available on the internet that describe benefits and risks associated with this particular molecule. Like me, you're likely one of the 90% of Americans consuming caffeine every day.
including today. Become aware of the effects. Read beverage labels. And you can contact me via email to mondaysmolecule@gmail.com for other caffeine-related questions. Yeah, you can also suggest other interesting molecules to feature on the program. Stay tuned for more Monday Molecule broadcasts. Right now, I think it's time for a coffee break. Decaf?

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0: This is Human Capital, news and features of Montana government. I'm J.P. Pomnikowski. 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In early September, the United Nations General Assembly voted 164-1. The United States, the only country to vote against the measure, with 6 countries abstaining, for a resolution changing the world map to more accurately reflect the sizes of the continents. As Jewel Bright of NPR reported, the commonly used Mercator projection, created by Flemish cartographer Gerardus Mercator in 1569, was designed to enable navigators to plot courses on the straight lines of compass bearings. It distorts the size of land masses, making the ones closest to the poles disproportionately large, while areas close to the equator, like Africa, are shown as significantly smaller than they really are. The African group, made up of 54 African member states of the UN, introduced the resolution, which will put the weight of the UN behind a different map projection that shows the continent sizes much more accurately than the Mercator projection does. The Trump administration is preparing to trade away a parcel of land in Yosemite National Park in California to a private developer. The potential deal has alarmed conservationists and former National Park Service officials, who say that Yosemite, the crown jewel of the nation's park system, should be off limits to development. The proposal calls for transferring a parcel of land just inside the western boundary of Yosemite to a company controlled by Kingsbarn Realty Capital, a real estate private equity firm. Kingsbarn wants to build a road and develop 2 40-acre parcels it owns near the park. For the parcel in Yosemite, the company would purchase land of equivalent value either near Yosemite or elsewhere in California and hand it over to the Park Service. Don Neubacher is a former supervisor at Yosemite who is now on the executive council of the nonprofit Coalition to Protect America's National Parks. Neubacher said, "This is so ridiculous, it makes you sick," saying a similar proposal had been raised in the early 2000s. It was rejected, first by the Park Service and later in court. Kings Barn Realty Capital bought two parcels near Yosemite National Park in early 2024 for $4 million through a limited liability corporation called Sanctuary at Yosemite, property records show. The chief executive of Kings Barn, Jeff Pori, made regular donations to President Trump's 2024 campaign. Kings Barn wants to build an upscale development of cabins, homes, and commercial buildings, and residents and customers could enter the park via a shorter connector road that the land swap would enable. The developers had initially sought to buy the land outright, but Yosemite officials had said that a land swap was their only legal option. Yosemite is known for its enormous waterfalls, towering sequoia trees, and glacier-carved monoliths like Half Dome and El Capitan. It is one of the country's most visited national parks. Trump political appointees at the Interior Department have discussed the proposed land exchange in Yosemite for more than a year, calling it a top priority, according to two former Park Service officials who asked to remain anonymous because they fear retaliation. The Interior Department told Congress this year that it was considering paying for any costs related to the exchange via the Land and Water Conservation Fund. That drew criticism from Democrats who said that fund was intended to pay for conservation programs on public lands. The land at issue has been embroiled in development disputes since the late 1990s, when Lewis Geyser, a developer from Solvang, California, purchased a rugged stretch of forest on Yosemite's western border and proposed building a resort called Hazel Green Ranch near the Big Oak Flat entrance to Yosemite on California State Route 120. This is J.P. Pomnikowski for Human Capital on KGVM 95.9 FM and online at kgvm.org. 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
4: Every morning we burn the bread, walk it down to the water's edge, see the seagulls eat cigarettes, check your breath in a spoon, all your stuff in the storage shed, twisted sheets on the trundle bed, and the antipsychosis meds made

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1: I'm Dr. Anthony Lizerwitz, and this is Climate Connections. Structures called oyster castles are now protecting a South Carolina coastline from erosion. In Laurel Bay, a community with many military families from the nearby Marine Corps base, homes and a park sit right next to

0: Port Royal Sound. But over time, coastal salt marshes and uplands along this coast have eroded away, and climate change is expected to make the problem worse.
1: With increasing levels of water and sea level rise, increasing storm events, we're seeing that erosion is exacerbated.
0: Susanna Massillon-Hopkins is with the Nature Conservancy, the nonprofit partnered with federal agencies to protect Laurel Bay with oyster castles. These blocks stack on top of each other to create a wall along the shoreline that breaks up waves and reduces erosion. When complete next month, it will be 2,000 feet long. The wall will provide habitat for oysters, a vital coastal species. And as the animals attach to it over time, they'll build the wall into a reef that can grow higher as sea levels rise. Hopkins says at the oldest section of the wall, they've already seen sediment fill back in, grass regrow, and plenty of oysters.
1: It's really inspirational to see it work, and it's great that we can already talk about the benefits that it's providing.
0: Climate Connections is produced by the Yale Center for Environmental Communication. To learn more about climate change, visit climateconnections.org.

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1: It's time for Field Notes, brought to you by the Montana Natural History Center. Winds lash the peaks. Snow pelts the ridges almost every month of the year. The warmest average monthly temperature is a mere 50 degrees. The conifer forests of the high northern Rockies appear hunched, twisted, and bent. In fact, there's a word for the dwarf form of subalpine tree species, which in other environments would grow tall and straight. Krummholz, which translated from German means crooked wood. On a sunny late summer day, it's hard to imagine the forces often hammering the subalpine fir, larch, and white bark pines that dare to push the limits of survival. When Missoula sizzles at 90 degrees, I know I'm not the only one who escapes to alpine coolness. Up high on Sweeney Peak in the Bitterroots one such day, a group of us eat our picnic lunches. We lounge like marmots on lichen-encrusted boulders, where ladybugs crawl and butterflies whisk by in the steady breeze. Not far below us, subalpine firs and whitebark pine form a creeping mat that reaches just waist high, the Krummholz. Unlike bonsai trees tended intensively by humans, these miniatures have the winds as their attendants. Icy winds dry out new needles and whip branches until they break. The tree's strategy is to creep low to the ground in a direction away from the gales. In the Bitterroots, winds mostly come from the west and southwest. That's why you'll see other subalpine firs with spiky tops rising from the Krummholz to a height of 10 feet or so, with branches only on the east side. The green needles grow sparsely at the crown, and toward the ground, branches sweep into a skirt where snows protect them from ice blasting. Look for these flag trees proclaiming their summit victory. Along the ridgeline sweeping north-south, whitebark pines stand erect, yet savagely twisted. Half of the trees are skeletons, dead not from the winter but from white pine blister rust, a disease brought into this country from Europe on infected white pine seedlings back in the early 1900s. Even in wilderness peaks, we cannot escape our global influence. The living whitebarks give hope that just as the trees endure the frigid winter temperatures and storms, they can overcome this too. Why do trees try living up here at all, I wonder? Every step of the way is a struggle, starting with finding a pinch of mineral soil for a seed to take root in among the rocks. It reminds me of studying the intertidal zones at the ocean. The farther away from the sea, the tougher life becomes. Yet for the barnacles, mussels, and snails that face a continual danger of drying out, those fewer species also face a lot less competition. There's plenty of elbow room up near the mountaintop, too, until you reach that demarcation line where trees cannot exist at all. Of course, I love the bald rocky summits with that 360-degree view. Even here, if you lie down on your stomach, you'll discover elfin lupine, penstemon, and asters, rushing to flower, be pollinated, and spread their seed before the relentless snows arrive. My advice for the rest of the good weather is to heed the words of John Muir. Climb the mountains and get their good tidings. The winds will blow their own freshness into you, and the storms their energy, while cares drop away from you like the leaves of autumn. Today's Field Note was written by Deborah Ritchie Oberbillig. I'm Caroline Kurtz for Field Notes, brought to you by the Montana Natural History Center, providing natural history education for schools and the public throughout Montana. You can find out about upcoming events and programs by contacting the Nature Center at Fort Missoula at 327-0405 or visit us on the web at www.thenaturecenter.org.

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0: This is Human Capital, news and features of Montana government. I'm J.P. Pomnikowski. Human Capital is a feature on Gallatin Valley Community Radio, KGVM Bozeman at 95.9 FM, and everywhere via streaming at kgvm.org. In early September, the United Nations General Assembly voted 164-1. The United States, the only country to vote against the measure, with six countries abstaining, for a resolution changing the world map to more accurately reflect the sizes of the continents. As Jewel Bright of NPR reported, the commonly used Mercator projection, created by Flemish cartographer Gerardus Mercator in 1569, was designed to enable navigators to plot courses on the straight lines of compass bearings. It distorts the size of land masses, making the ones closest to the poles disproportionately large, while areas close to the equator, like Africa, are shown as significantly smaller than they really are. The African group, made up of 54 African member states of the UN, introduced the resolution, which will put the weight of the UN behind a different map projection that shows the continent sizes much more accurately than the Mercator projection does. The Trump administration is preparing to trade away a parcel of land in Yosemite National Park in California to a private developer. The potential deal has alarmed conservationists and former National Park Service officials, who say that Yosemite, the crown jewel of the nation's park system, should be off limits to development. The proposal calls for transferring a parcel of land just inside the western boundary of Yosemite to a company controlled by Kingsbarn Realty Capital, a real estate private equity firm. Kingsbarn wants to build a road and develop two 40-acre parcels it owns near the park. For the parcel in Yosemite, the company would purchase land of equivalent value either near Yosemite or elsewhere in California and hand it over to the Park Service. Don Neubacher is a former supervisor at Yosemite who is now on the executive council of the nonprofit Coalition to Protect America's National Parks. Neubacher said, "This is so ridiculous, it makes you sick," saying a similar proposal had been raised in the early 2000s. It was rejected, first by the Park Service and later in court. Kingsbarn Realty Capital bought two parcels near Yosemite National Park in early 2024 for $4 million through a limited liability corporation called Sanctuary at Yosemite, property records show. The chief executive of Kingsbarn, Jeff Pori, made regular donations to President Trump's 2024 campaign. Kingsbarn wants to build an upscale development of cabins, homes, and commercial buildings, and residents and customers could enter the park via a shorter connector road that the land swap would enable. The developers had initially sought to buy the land outright, but Yosemite officials had said that a land swap was their only legal option. Yosemite is known for its enormous waterfalls, towering sequoia trees, and glacier-carved monoliths like Half Dome and El Capitan. It is one of the country's most visited national parks. Trump political appointees at the Interior Department have discussed the proposed land exchange in Yosemite for more than a year, calling it a top priority, according to two former Park Service officials who asked to remain anonymous because they fear retaliation. The Interior Department told Congress this year that it was considering paying for any costs related to the exchange via the Land and Water Conservation Fund. That drew criticism from Democrats who said that fund was intended to pay for conservation programs on public lands. The land at issue has been embroiled in development disputes since the late 1990s, when Louis Geiser, a developer from Solvang, California, purchased a rugged stretch of forest on Yosemite's western border and proposed building a resort called Hazel Green Ranch near the Big Oak Flat entrance to Yosemite on California State Route 120. This is J.P. 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

0: 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We are a semi-weekly program, Monday nights at 7 and Thursday mornings at 10, supported by the Public Education Committee of the Montana Psychological Association. I'm Dr. Arliss Wood, psychologist, along with Dr. Suzanne Wood, speech-language pathologist, as your host. Our focus is usually mental health, but often we deal with any interest to promote health and happiness. Remember, this is National Suicide Prevention Month, September, and Gallatin Crossings, formerly Gallatin Valley Mall, is allowing mental health services providers to help educate the public from 10 a.m. to 2 p.m. on Saturday, the September 2026. A depression screening brief service will be available if requested. So as we begin today's program with introductions by Dr. Suzanne, remember 988 is the National Crisis Line. Tell others 988. Dr. Suzanne.
1: Hi, this is National Suicide Prevention Month, and at this time, Montana continues to face a significant public health crisis regarding suicide, as we are consistently ranking among the states with the highest suicide rates in the nation. For the past 40 years, Montana has been in the top five states for suicide deaths across all age groups, and we have been 2.5 times the national average for suicide. Unfortunately, we've also had a 42.6% increase over the last 20 years. Suicide is the number one cause of preventable death for our children 10 to 14. We are happy to have with us today spokespersons from a group in Bozeman who are actively working to combat suicide. From Bozeman's Help Center, we have Jace and Perrin, who are in the trenches in this battle for life. Welcome, Jace and Perrin. Tell us a bit about your efforts and how listeners can reach out to you, Perrin.
2: Hello. I work at Help Center, Inc. as the community educator. And a part of my role is providing information not just on suicide in Montana, but how we as neighbors and community members can notice when suicide exists in people around us. As part of my role, I go out into the community and provide that education, as well as educating our volunteers to provide support to our community members.
3: And my name is Jace, and I lead up the development and communications and community engagement here at the Help Center. And, you know, one of the great roles that I have here is raising awareness and advocacy around suicide.
1: We so appreciate the daily efforts you all making with the Help Center. And just at the beginning here, why don't we highlight the upcoming event you have for the community that's very health-giving. Also, the funding from this project will help to fund your work all throughout the year. You want to tell us a bit about the run coming up?
3: Absolutely. I would love to say that this is such a legacy. This is our 12th year of Run for Your Life, and its main focus is to bring awareness and advocacy around suicide prevention and intervention. And it's our annual run. It's Halloween themed. It's a little early this year because MSU has two home games at the end of this month. But on the morning of October 17th, about 1,200 community members across the valley show up not only is it a fun run, whether you are one of those active runners that love to be timed, or if you're one of those that loves to be in a costume and walk and be with your friends and your dogs. And we also have a kids run that starts off a little bit earlier. But, you know, this is our main fundraising event that we do every year. And this helps us, I always like to say, keep the lights on pretty much in our call center. We have been answering the call since 1971, and we continue to do so. And, you know, whether it's a 3 a.m. call or if it comes in the morning or afternoon, we always answer. And I think it also brings a bit of comfort knowing that it's a neighbor here, understanding and open and providing the type of care that's needed.
1: We love this run. It's usually a beautiful fall morning, or like last year, the sun shining. And there are all kinds of people. There are older people walking slowly who take a little bit longer. There are families with strollers and little ones. And they're all coming in to support the Run for Life, which supports life in our community. And so it doesn't take being an elegant, fancy, prize-winning runner, although we have plenty of those, but we helped. There are also volunteer positions open for that, aren't there? Tell us about volunteering.
3: Yeah. Absolutely. I think there's so many pathways to be involved and to feel included. I'm newer to the Valley, and last year was my first time being a part of the race, and I was in awe, not only for hundreds of folks who volunteer, who helped set up the course, the both of you there, but it was just how the community shows up, not only for each other, but for themselves as well. So many individuals run in honor of. So it is a morning that I would say that's beautifully woven of remembrance and honoring and joy. So no one has to carry anything alone. And I think that's what is so deeply powerful about this, is impactful about this, is that everyone comes together. And I'm telling you, as you know as well, people dress up. There is, you know, there's just an incredible effort to show up, and it's deeply moving. And so whether you're wanting to show up and be a flagger or help at the water station or cheer runners and walkers along, or if you want to participate, because that's, as you said, those fast time runners, they're at the front of the line and they go, but everyone else just gets to enjoy. And we have so many incredible humans across the course dressed in costumes and cheering everyone along. But it's become a legacy. And, you know, for those who have heard about it, maybe this year is the year that you get involved, you know. And there's, whether it's volunteering or if you want to register to participate or if you just want to help fundraise, because funding is so important and it's vital and it's needed, and we get to show up and we know the impact that the call center has, and that the impact when you do call 988 or our local line, the type of care that you're going to receive. And we just know that no one needs to face their darkest moments alone.
1: That's so golden when you look at the

0: in the summer, and it started in July, and we have 16 plus committee members that are just advocating, that are showing up, that are spreading the word. And it's a joy, and it's also a journey that we all get to be a part of this for months, months of planning, months of engagement. And it's just, there's so many great ways to be involved. And I love that. And the fact that this is something that's been in the Valley for now 12 years says something. And also, you know, my personal hope is that there's a little less stigma around suicide ideation, and how do we show up for each other? And that's my most, you know, if I can encourage anyone to feel comfortable enough to reach out, we're here.
1: And, you know, suicide begins many times with depression, sadness, feeling uninvolved, uncared for. And so sometimes joining with a group like this and trying to help makes all the difference for a person's mental health. And I'm going to say that helping with this event for this reason is very good for one's mental health. Joining in the race, of course, is very good for one's health. Mm-hmm. Well, we want to just mention that for some reason in our beautiful Montana, we have terrible records as to the number of suicides that we have each year, particularly among our young people. And so, Perrin and Jace, could you tell us maybe some of the warning signs about if parents or friends or teachers are noticing these behaviors, which ones would be the ones to alert us to let someone know and to try to help?
2: Yeah, so things that we know about suicide and things that we hear people say can be some of the clearest warning signs. So people withdrawing, so they're not as engaged with you as a family, or you notice a friend isn't responding, isn't hanging out as much, is withdrawing. We know that sometimes substance use goes along with that. So seeing someone using a substance more, or they hadn't been using a substance and now they are. Also things that people say. So it's not uncommon to hear people call themselves a burden or make comments about things being easier if they weren't around, or alluding to things being easier if they were gone or dead. So those aren't uncommon things for people to signal. We also know that, like, events. So if a person has suddenly, like, lost a job, lost a relationship, or there's been a death of some kind, loss of freedom. These are things that can influence or contribute to thoughts of suicide for an individual.
1: Exactly. We need to keep an eye out there, and we need to also talk for a while here about children in Montana. For instance, parents need to know there's a 380% increase in suicidal ideations for students getting D's compared to A's in their grades. And also, suicide is the number one cause of preventable death in Montana, and it's the number two cause of death in children 10 to 14 over the past 10 years. And here's a sad thing. This is all.

0: from the Department of Health and Human Services of Montana, their studies show that for every completed suicide, there are 6 survivors. Given there are approximately 300 suicides in Montana every year, that means there are about 1,800 new survivors every year, and that puts them at 3 times the risk of going ahead with suicide. So we need to take precautions. We need to be aware. We need not to think it's distant, far away, or not a part of what could happen in our circles.
1: Yeah, well, what we know about suicide in general and suicide in Montana is that suicide is like an iceberg. In those visible moments where suicide is visible to us, there's a larger amount of non-visible suicide. And that, as you said, are the acts of suicide that didn't end in death. There are thoughts of suicide that potentially one day could lead to acts. And then there are those thoughts of suicide who don't lead to action. And it's an iceberg, that there's a larger amount of undiscussed or unviewed aspects of suicide around us. And in Montana, when we've talked with the community, a lot of people have disclosed that they've known someone, that it's a very aware aspect for individuals living in Montana, that they've known someone at some point in their life who has thought about suicide, or who has acted on suicide and did not die, or they have lost someone to suicide. And so a part of things like Run for Your Life is to not just remind people that this aspect of life exists, but also to show that support is available. And not just for people who are thinking about suicide, but for those who have lost someone to suicide also.
0: Yes.
2: I think that I would love to add, it's having the conversations, creating the space for those type of conversations, creating that safety for, you know, a loved one to share. You know, I think any parent could talk a bit more about this. We also have many individuals that call 988 because of a loved one experiencing this and what to do. And I think, you know, it's a really heavy topic, but it's a topic worth speaking about, and it's worth raising awareness about. And I think that's what, you know, can lessen the weight of it. It might not take that away, but it removes bits of that stigma around it, around mental health and the need for support. You know, the absolute goal is for no one to have to carry this alone.
0: Absolutely, and that 988 number is what we want to emphasize. There are solutions, there are answers, there are ways to cope. And one bit of information I came across last year was that many people who attempt suicide but don't actually die realize that, for instance, one person who jumped from a building and realized on the way down, I don't wish to die, I don't want to die. What they want to do is escape the pain and find answers and solutions. And so what we're here to say today, don't jump from that bridge. That's another person who said, I realized on the way down to that cold water, I didn't want to go there. So what we're trying to say is, reach out for help. Call 988, tell a friend, tell a teacher. There is a solution. There is so much help out there. There are so many better things you could do than die by suicide.
1: Yeah, you mentioned something that I find really important when talking about suicide is that suicide is mostly related to loss and pain. The action around suicide and even the thoughts of suicide are related to these ideas of loss and pain, that I've lost something that is so overwhelming and the pain of it feels inescapable, and the only way to escape is by death. And that is one of the most reported factors around suicide, is this idea of loss and pain. And a part that goes along with that is the isolation of feeling like there isn't any way to change this, or there isn't a way to not feel this pain. And a thing that feels so important as a community is to recognize that isolation is something that doesn't support any of us as individuals or as a community, and encouraging connection of any kind. An aspect of the work that we do here at Help Center, through the 988 crisis line, but also through our other two lines that we answer, is that we continue contact if an individual is willing and able. So we don't just answer the phone one time. We will continue to connect with you. We will continue to provide support and be available. We will call them, they can call us, and we continue that support. And what we know is that that ongoing connection and that support that doesn't end greatly supports an individual, and it lessens pain of having someone there with them.
0: And, you know, it's thrilling to me to think that anytime, daytime, nighttime, the middle of the night, you can call 988, and there's a person wanting to help you, reaching out to help you, giving their time to be there for you when you need them. And those people are trained to know how to help you. And that is remarkable when you think about it. Just think, before you go off the deep end, so to speak, reach out. These people are sitting there reaching out to you, caring about you, wanting to help you.
1: Yeah, that's real. Like, we actively want to support and be with you. At 3 in the morning, having any conversation you want to have, you know, if it feels a little nervous to mention suicide at first, you can tell us about your dog. You can talk about the weather. We can talk about the movie you just watched, until it feels comfortable. And we'll also check in. We'll say, you know, I'm a little curious. Are you thinking about suicide? We'll engage in that conversation because we are willing. We do want to hear and connect.
2: I think there's something I think that's just quite beautiful too, is that, you know, yes, it's 988, so the 3 digits to dial. But whether you're calling our local line or 988 or 211 for resources, a lot of times we're even calling 211, and you might be being evicted, or you don't have enough funds for, you know, to pay your electric bill. A lot of these calls come across. So someone might be experiencing and carrying suicide ideation, and, you know, we're able to be there and listen for and then provide that support. So everyone on our side who answers the calls are trained with many, many, many hours, and many folks have been there for many years, because they know the impact. And, you know, I think there is such an incredible high percentage of stabilization, and that is so, so important. And that's one of the things that we strive for. But at the same time, you know, as Perrin just shared, it's that continued connection as well. It is, connection. And I feel like I want to add to this, for someone that's a little bit new to the Valley, our community partners, we show up and work together. So it's not necessarily just through us, but whether it's Lighthouse Ranch or if it's Suffer Out Loud or Compassion Project or Inner Mountain, I have never been in a town that we all lean into each other from resources and we all show up for each other. And that's the beauty of this, this little place in Montana and beyond, of how much we care. And I think that's part of the hope, is like, you know, to lessen the isolation and feeling alone. And what I hope this conversation brings is that everyone feels included, that there is connection, there is support, there is help. And I say it often because I just don't want you to carry anything alone.
3: I think one thing that many people do not know is that the way we're put together as humans is that we usually have the same processes of thinking, at least a large part of it, and when we have a conflict, something happens, then we behave as we have been taught or we have seen others behave around us. Or, for example, all of us tend at times to think of something bad that's happened to us as catastrophic. That it is all over, it's horrible, it never ends. Obviously, time passes, people change, we learn new things, but when a crisis happens and we don't have the education, if you will, of the that there are other ways to think, that we can be taught to think differently, but that's when you guys are available to reach out to help people see that, wait a minute, this is something that's happening now. It doesn't mean it's going to happen tomorrow, the next day. And there are other ways to look at it. Sometimes we call that reframing, a way to look at something differently, in a different frame. And that it's not a catastrophe, that it happens, but it can lessen and be over with, and we do need to keep talking. It's great you guys provide not just one call, but follow-up calls, whereby people can learn to act differently.
0: And just wanted to point out here a statistic that of all the states, Montana, Wyoming, and Alaska have the highest rates of firearms. We also have the most deaths by firearms via suicide. I'm not saying not to have firearms. I'm just giving the impetus to everyone making sure that your firearms are secured and that there's no easy access to firearms in Montana homes. And so I just wanted to add that in. We need to all think about our firearms and are they in a safe place, and are our family members in a safe place about those firearms.
3: I would hope.
1: Yeah,
3: that.
1: I think that can come down to just gun safety, right? Like making sure firearms are secure, and making sure that things are kept in a way that is safe. That can just come down to gun safety. And you're correct in that, like, guns are lethal when thoughts of suicide are present. And so, you know, it could be important to just think through the possibility, right? Of like, I might not have thoughts of suicide right now, or no one in my house is having thoughts of suicide right now. And the potential for thoughts of suicide coming up in anyone is there. And so just creating that gun safety process from the beginning is really supportive.
0: And we need to point out that parents and families don't always know. Our heartbreaks. We've had two mothers on this show say they had no idea their child was going to die by suicide. And in each case, they used a gun. So you might think there's no problem in your home. You might be totally unaware and taken off guard. But don't be in that category. Don't even let it be a possibility.
1: Yeah.
3: I would think that this is a good challenge to Montanans, is that this is not a discussion about gun control. It's an issue that we could become an example in the nation of how to use guns responsibly. And there are a lot of programs for that around. But it would be great to say not only do we provide help for those thinking about suicide and the survivors of it, but we also are the state with that's working to become the model on how to deal with guns safely. And that may be a good example for Wyoming and Alaska, for example, who are number 2 and 3. You guys at the Help Center do a lot of things. Not only do you provide 988, but tell us about help. I mean, you guys, man, this is, you talk about the tip of the iceberg. You do a lot more even than this.
1: Yes, we do a lot here at the Help Center. I often joke that the Help Center, we're like the post office. We are always available, even on holidays. We are here and available and ready. So a part of our crisis line services, we do provide, so our follow-up program. And so that is for individuals in crisis. So individuals who are having thoughts of suicide, or individuals who are experiencing mental health symptoms that feel like overwhelming or high risk, we will provide that ongoing contact, as well as like advocacy, checking in about appointments, seeing if we can help with appointments in any way. We also provide the telecare program. So we make phone calls out to individuals who are more isolated or homebound, and just have chats with them. We can check in on their safety. We can also have like check-ins on medication. And then through the crisis line programs, we also have our intern counseling program. So individuals who are maybe underinsured or uninsured could receive free counseling support through that program.
0: Amazing. And yeah, go ahead.
1: That's just the hotline.
2: I'd like to say right there, over 8,000 hours of free counseling last year.
0: Marvelous.
2: Mm. That is an impact. Sorry, continue.
1: Yes. Mm-hmm.
0: I would just like to take a minute, hold your thought there, to say to volunteers out there thinking about joining up with the Health Center, how would you feel to save a life? How about how you would feel? Or how would you feel if you helped give a meal to a very hungry child? Those are the sorts of things you get to do when you join Perrin and you join all of us and Jace, and we help at the Help Center. Go ahead, Perrin, with the other things you all do.
1: I was going to say, Suzanne, that's a lot of pressure. That's a lot of pressure. Save a life? Oh, my goodness. It's a lot of pressure.
0: Oh, yes, it is.
1: We do have quite a few other services. We have the Sexual Assault Counseling Center, which is a program that I also manage, and we provide free counseling and advocacy and outreach for individuals who have experienced sexual violence. That is acute services, so in a situation where something has just happened, or in situations where it happened years ago. Our services are free in that program also. So someone can get crisis counseling, long-term trauma-informed counseling services, as well as advocacy. With that program, we also have the Gallatin County Child Advocacy Center that provides similar free counseling and advocacy for children and their caregivers when children have experienced sexual violence or severe physical abuse. We provide advocacy for the child and the families as they move through potential investigations, as well as ongoing trauma-informed support for them also. And for those two programs, we have advocates on call 24 hours a day. So similar to the hotline always being available, advocacy is also available 24 hours a day.
3: What's your interaction?
2: I'll chime in a little bit because there's one more program that's been in this valley since 1987. And so while Hope Center has been around since 1971, Saks Thrift Store opened its doors in 1987. And it was, I would say, the first thrift store, and before the vintage store started popping up, where, you know, so much of the generosity of this valley of donating clothing, house items. And then for those of us who like to find treasures, you know, we, all the money supports our programs. And it's such an impactful program that really, to even today, as just continues to expand. I know last time we were in a conversation, we have a new curated thrift store out of Saks. It's a little sister thrift store that's called Persica. And Persica Studios is in our old home. So Help Center used to be on Peach Street for over, I want to say, 30 plus years. And so the legacy of care still happens on Peach Street. But, you know, there's just, I like to say that these programs, you know, one of the most unique offerings within Saks is our voucher program. And we gave over 882 vouchers, and I believe that totaled around $40,000 worth of vouchers that was given to families in need, you know. It's we show up in so many ways, and all of our, and parents share all of our services are free. And it's because of the support from individuals in this community, whether you're donating or if you're volunteering here at the call center, or if you're volunteering at Saks
1: or the run,
2: there's just so many pathways to support. And so whether it is a contribution financially that helps the funding part and keeps the lights on, or if it's giving your time, or if it's sharing the message, and if it's just showing up. And I think there, you know, I always say this about the Help Center. There's always been a legacy of care. And we've been around for 56 years now, 55. You know, and we want to continue to be here. We want to show up in every possible way to provide the care and support that our valley needs.
0: Well, my wish would be that in the next 50 years, you would gradually do so much wonderful community work. You would phase yourselves out and become an intellectual group designated with helping mental health. However, in the meantime, I want to go back to Saks. This is the wonderful thrift store right downtown, and we want to know where it is. I want to mention that it's one of the leading things among young people now to go to thrift stores. And our daughter was finalized for her that is her favorite thing when she was 12 and went to her first thrift store and found a Gucci purse for 50 cents. So,
1: oh my goodness.
0: Everybody listen to that. That's what you do. And it's so much fun to go to a good thrift store. What's even more fun is to go through your closet, go through that big pile of shoes, go through the garage, and bring everything downtown. What's the address, guys?
1: Oh, you're asking a tough question for the actual address. It's on the corner.
0: Just tell me where it is. Yeah.
1: It's on the corner of Grand and Mendenhall.
0: And it's just a really fun place to enter.
3: And Persica is still on Peach Street just off of Rouse, right?
1: Yes. Persica is, I do know that address because it's the old house I used to work in. It's 421 East Peach.
0: So it's our upscale resale at Persica.
1: Yeah. Persica focuses on curated and vintage items.
0: Okay.
2: As you know, we live in Bozeman. Tons of incredible vintage stores popping up. But again, these are all donated items. And it allows us to have, you know, to sell something at market value so that the funding, again, just supports all of our programs. And so it's nice to have both Saks, which is an institution. I think Perrin and I just, we're there often, and I love, Pam, when you always share that's the one program you haven't worked in
1: just
2: yet.
1: It's the one program I haven't gotten to work in just yet.
2: But there's just ways to support. You know, if you are a college student and you just need some good household items at a really good price, or if you are just, you know, ready for a new wardrobe and you want to donate your stuff. And that's the beauty of it, that it's an institution that just supports an incredible cause.
0: And, you know, it's just for those out there who haven't been, there's furniture, there are books. Maybe you've been stacking up those books in the corner and you need to just share some of them. And so, how about your jewels that you haven't worn in 20 years because you're saving them?
2: I like how you're thinking. I mean, I'm looking at my desk right now, and I love to collect ceramics. And I think almost 80% has come from Saks. So it's always a treasure hunt. I say it's always great stuff. And, you know, more than anything, it's also community. And, you know, that's the thing. If you're wanting to be a little less isolated, you know, spending a few hours each week at Saks. And then, again, I'm going to take it back to the call center. You know, to be a crisis line volunteer, it is, I want to say, a big commitment. You know, the initial training is 50 hours. There's additional that adds up to 80. And then there's mentorship throughout. So when you do answer that call, you are ready and prepared. And so it does take a bit of commitment. But again, if something like that's not accessible, you know, the run is. You know, that is one morning in October that you can just be a part of something. And I think we all know that if there's an opportunity to give part of ourselves and to be in community, not only are you helping someone else, but we know the type of joy, the type of connection that brings to each one of us. And we all just want everyone to feel a part of. And there's always a place for you here at the Hope Center.
0: And could you, we'll try to do this again later, but could you give us the number that people thinking, okay, I might just volunteer to help, you know, at the thrift store or down at where the food is kept, whatever, what number would they call?
2: I wouldn't even say a number. I think the best thing to do, because we have so many eyes on our email, and it's info@helpcenterinc.org. Okay. You send that message, and if you want to say, and if it's for something at Saks, I mean, typically it's myself or Kathy or others, we will send it to the right person. But that email, info@helpcenterinc.org, you will get someone in contact, and we will be able to direct you. And of course, I'd love to say, just go to our website too. You know, our website has all this great detailed information, not only on the programs, but also ways to get involved. You can peek at what is the crisis line, you know, outlook, you know, what days do you meet? And everything's there. And the applications are there as well. And so there's just a great page of volunteers. You can find it on our website, and it gives you kind of the lowdown of all the opportunities to be a part of.
3: I know you guys are at the center of so much of the community's actions helping people. What is your interaction with HRDC? For example, I know there is some interaction there.
2: Oh, we got tons of HRDC. I want to say, again, I'm so deeply moved by the community partners So if individuals that are in need and they're at HRDC and they realize that they need housing items or they need clothing, they will immediately, we have a voucher program with them. They can either send an individual or family to Saks. Again, if anybody is in need of some mental support, we are in contact. So it's a direct line of multiple ways of being together. You know, we also live in a state that has natural disasters. And so when fires hit, whether it's our valley or beyond, we work in tangent with all community partners to provide resources. So we know what HRDC offers and we send folks there, and they do the same for us and they'll send folks to us.
0: And I know when we've had other groups on the show, like the police, they talk about how they work closely with parents, I'm sure, with the sexual abuse cases and with others who come forward, and that you all will go anywhere and intervene in any way you can to help within the community.
1: Yes.
2: Absolutely.
3: I know many people have a negative view of the police, but you guys work very well with them on issues of mental health.
2: We absolutely do. And I also think, you know, even with Bozeman Health and hospitals, you know, we know that other community partners, their job is to do their job. And so we come in and provide that support so there's less strain. And, you know, this valley also has, you know, crisis mobile units. We are leaning into each other so much so. And Gallatin Behavioral Health Group is another incredible coalition that many of all of us are a part of, so that we are not draining resources, that we are like, this is where you specialize and you can focus on the work that is in alignment. And I think that there's just an intangent that we all show up consistently.
0: And I think that could be an incentive and a comfort for anyone reaching out to you guys, is that they'll have all the community support they need, whether it's through reporting things to the police or whether it's medical care where you can get them to the ER. Whatever is needed, you all are going to be there to try to help facilitate.
1: Yeah, and that piece is important in that what the individual needs and wants, we will support and help navigate and figure out what will work best for them. So if an individual is saying, I need medical care, we'll have a conversation. What does that look like? How can we support you in seeking that? What's the safest way to do that? We will support them in what they recognize, because we respect that a person knows what works best for them. A person understands the pathway that'll work best for their success.
0: And many feel that there's no help for medical needs if you don't have the money that it would take. But we know that your work with One Health, formerly Community Health Partners, even if people can't pay, they will find a way to help them with medical needs.
1: Yes, there are many pathways in the community to seek support with what you're needing, and organizations that'll show up if a cost does arise in navigating how we pay this, navigating all kinds of aspects of that.
3: You know, everything takes money. Tell us how Help Center survives. How do you get your money? Run for Your Life helps, but how else do you raise funds?
1: We raise funds through Give Big every year, as well as private donations. We also have...
2: I want to chime in a little bit here. Parents looking at me, I'm like, well, I could speak on this. You know, we do have government support on the state level and on the federal level. And we have generous, generous partners from foundations to institutions and to individual giving. You know, there are absolutely so many of you understand the need and the impact that these type of services are. And, you know, we will show up and we will continue to show up and we will continue to ensure that our services are free. And part of the grace that you both are providing today is just spreading that awareness. You know, I think there are so many new folks here across the valley and beyond that don't know of our services. And there are some people that have been here for a very long time and don't know of our services. So the opportunities that we have to speak about what we do and how we can provide support and care, you know, also allows for the opportunity for those who would like to support in a financial way, in an impactful way. And so it's conversations like this, where yes, we're raising awareness around suicide prevention during September and beyond, but it's also, you know, hopefully making an impact for anyone that is in need to know of the services and anyone that wants to be involved to feel part of. And, you know, I always say it's an invitation to be a part of the Hope Center, and it's an opportunity.
3: Tell us how the capital raising fundraising campaign has changed with you guys in the last 2 years. Well, how's it different?
2: Well, I will say I'm new here a little bit, so I came at the tail end, but I think, and I could speak on behalf of our team, you know, the capital campaign was the first time that we asked for help in a big way. And I think, you know, we rather you just come near our services versus us asking for funding. That's where we always lied. It's kind of been under the radar. But the simple ask, and so many folks and institutions and foundations, everyone across Montana and beyond, supported. And so I think that was really like an opener to the agency, that sometimes asking for ourselves to be able to expand our services, to continue our services, has an impact. And I think it goes into that invitation. There's many ways to be involved. And that capital campaign really showed us that. We have this beautiful campus that is open for you to come visit. We have gardens here. If you could see out my window, there's a beautiful chicken coop in the garden. you know, I feed 16 chickens. There's therapeutic chickens. There's just a space for us to grow into. And I think that's the beauty of what Help Center. You know, we lived in a very charming 1920s home, two-bedroom, and we have a full call center wing, and we have our child advocacy center that was just, you know, finished being remodeled this past spring. Everything is on one campus, and that not only allows to help our counselor advocates to go to offices to show up for interviews or to be in a session, but it also allows us to grow into the next 50 years. And Susan, I love the way you think, because there is always an evolution, and there will be a continuation of the Help Center, and it will expand. And it's only possible by the generosity of our community members.
0: Which could be at any level. It could be donating your summer clothing now that it's the end of summer. Get all new clothes next year. Or, you know, I saw a coat at the mall last week for $500. And I thought, oh, you know, why doesn't somebody buy that and donate it? So what I'm saying is, let's just think how fun it is to raise funds for this remarkable, life-saving, life-enhancing, wonderful group at the Help Center. We want to thank everyone there and every volunteer in both of you for this excellent outlook to try to support and build our community.
3: Jason, somebody had something they would think would be a high-level item that would be should be at Persica. Would they go through Saks or go through you? Or
2: you just go through Saks. Everything goes through Saks. Our donation there, I believe it's on Tuesdays and Saturdays. It could be Thursdays too. You just go to the Saks website. they receive donations. And so that is the beauty of it. And also, you know, the heart is sex. And so for our volunteers that would love to work at Persica, you got to spend time at sex. You got to understand the philosophy and the community there. And so I think, you know, maybe we've been, you know, every other vintage store has known about all the goodies that they could take and resell. And so we just, you know, we're so grateful that those who give such beautiful items, that we're allowed to be in a space that we can raise, you know, market value. And I think it's a new chapter here within the Hope Center in Saks, and we're just so deeply excited. I will share Persica's hours is a little bit limited at the moment as we continue to grow, so I want to mention it now. Persica is open Thursday, Friday, and Saturday between 1 and 7 p.m., and please stop in, because while I was new and I didn't join Help Center while we were still at Peach Street, you can feel the legacy. And the word of mouth has already gotten by. So we hear so many incredible comments. And, you know, I'll just end on this. I mean, there's so many ways to be involved and be a part of. And all we encourage you is just to reach out.
0: Mm-hmm. And I just want to mention real quickly, the holidays are coming up not so long. We're kind of looking toward that direction. So if you have toys, take them down and donate them, because families could then provide wonderful Christmas presents for their children by coming there and finding these wonderful items that we're all going to gather up and donate this month. How about that?
2: I love it. I love it. But also, you know, Run for Your Life is a Halloween theme. And boy, oh boy, does this valley dress up. And so many individuals and families spend months creating their Halloween costumes. But another great resource is Saks. You could find, you know, Superman costumes. You could get creative and create your own costume. But I would say, you know, Saks is a treasure chest for Halloween as well.
0: Oh, exactly. Yeah, looking at the holidays, that's the next one up. So also donate your costumes that are packed away in the closet. Let's get them out there for the kiddos. And well, Perrin and Jace, you've been very powerful to help us see the need today and see some solutions. We really appreciate you joining us.
1: Thank you so much for having us.
2: Thank you both. Thank you to all listening.
3: Tell you what, we have 1 minute. Tell us briefly everything you've told us.
2: Well, here's the 1 minute. It's suicide prevention, and we're raising awareness. And so, you know, learn more, visit more on our website, show up for your family, for your community. We know this is a time that we honor and we carry loved ones as well. And, you know, knowing that we can have heavy conversations, and the more conversations we have about this, less individuals are going to feel alone. And what I love more than anything is if I'm at an event or if I'm tabling or someone comes across and they said, I've used your services before, and there is a smile on their face because we've helped. And that's what we're here. We're here to help an individual. We're here to help the community. And we just want to make sure that you feel included.
1: And supported.
2: Thank you.
3: Beautiful summary. We'll end on that. Thank you, Help. Thank you, Gallatin Valley. We'll see you next time.

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2: I am Zuzana, and you are listening to Weekly Scores, because your life deserves a soundtrack. May 8 is celebrated as Victory in Europe Day, because 80 years ago, on May 8, 1945, Field Marshal Wilhelm Keitel signed the German Instrument of Surrender, an unconditional surrender to the Allies. So, I'm going to play for you some music from the World War II films. To start, I will play opening song from the TV series Four in the Tank and a Dog.

You just heard Bridge Fight, a soundtrack from the 2018 film about the tank T-34. I was a bit skeptical when my brother recommended I watch this film, but it was an interestingly satisfying watch. Next, I'm going to play for you Casino v Růžové dolině, which may be translated as Casino in the Valley of Roses, by Zdeněk Liška from Czech horror movie Spalovač mrtvol, Cremator, a film that won awards in 1968 and was promptly shelved by the new government. And I will follow that by a soundtrack from another Czech movie, Žalary, Jails.

You just heard a soundtrack from a Czech movie, Shop on the Main Street, which won Oscar in 1966. Speaking of Oscars and the World War II movies, I will play for you Ground Zero by Ludwig Göransson from the movie Oppenheimer, and follow it by a score from Operation Mincemeat by Thomas Newman titled Our Story Begins.

This was the main theme song from the movie The Imitation Game by Alexandre Desplat. Next, we will hear another score by Alexandre Desplat titled Castle Ardhord from the movie Monuments Men.

You just heard The Green Leaves of Summer by Nick Perito and his orchestra from Inglourious Basterds. In a moment, I will break to thank our underwriters. But first, I queued for you One Small Fact by John Williams from the film Book Thief.

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4: 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I'm Zuzana, and you are listening to Weekly Scores because your life deserves a soundtrack. Today I started with the World War II theme because May 8th is celebrated in Europe as an official end of the Second World War. For the second half of my show, I'm going to shift the theme and honor the upcoming Mother's Day and celebrate all the incredible mothers out there. To start, we will hear another score from the film Book Thief by John Williams, titled Writing to Mama.

You just heard Mama by Roy Orbison from the movie Jojo Rabbit. Next, I have On the Plume from the movie Erin Brockovich.

You just heard Something's Got a Hold of Me as heard in the movie Coda. Next two songs are Mildred Goes to War and Can't Give Up by Carter Burwell from the movie Three Billboards Outside Ebbing.

0: I'm sorry.
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0: 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This life will soon be over. 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
1: Well, what you ought to do is bash mister's head open and think on heaven later. You can't stay here, girl. So

This was song titled Hell No from the movie Color Purple. And the next, I have couple songs from my most favorite movie, Everything Everywhere All at Once, titled This Is How I Fight and Now We're Cooking.

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1: Right?
0: Together, you and me, a multi-species team, we're a family.
1: Aww.

Thank you for tuning into my show today. I am Susanna, and I played for you my weekly scores because your life deserves a soundtrack. You just heard Minor Swing from the movie Chocolat. In the second half of my show, I played music from films portraying incredible mothers. If you need an idea of a film to watch to celebrate Mother's Day, I think that any of these would do. I will close this hour with So Long, Farewell by Richard Rodgers from a classic, The Sound of Music.

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Since we have a little bit more time left in the show, I'm going to play for you I Love You from the movie Everything, Everywhere, All at Once.

0: Hi, my name is Rich, and I listen to KGVM because it's got Democracy Now! On it. That's why I started it, was to get Democracy Now! On the airwaves. 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I'm from Bozeman, Montana, Montana, USA.
1: KGVM thanks the Bozeman Folklore Society for their support. 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

0: Welcome. I'm Ethan Elkind, sitting in for Rose Aguilar, and this is Your Call's Authoritarian Playbook series. Trump has made it clear that he is willing to do everything in his power to retain Republican control of the House and Senate, which has been critical to the implementation of his agenda. At the Republican midterm convention on Thursday night, Trump made his supporters pledge to, quote, cheat like hell to win the upcoming election. And we have a clip. Let's see if we can play that.
1: We want honesty in our elections. We want honesty in our country. So, please raise your right hand. I pledge to the greatest president in the history of the United States that loves us so much he can't even breathe. That I will go out with my family, my friends. I'll do it anyway. I don't care if I'm registered or not. I'm going to try and cheat like hell like they do. There's never been bigger cheaters. I don't care. I am going to go out and I'm going to get my friends, my family, and we are going to vote on November 3rd, or we are going to vote before that.
0: So you just heard Trump at the Republican midterm convention on Thursday. Those comments follow a year marked by Republican attacks on elections and voting rights, from the Supreme Court conservatives' decision to eviscerate the Voting Rights Act to Trump calling for unprecedented partisan gerrymandering in red states. Voting rights advocates warn that the Trump administration could turn to other tactics to interfere with the midterms, including sending ICE agents to the polls, seizing ballots, or declaring a fake national emergency. Now, this agenda has faced some pushback. On Monday of this week, the Supreme Court rejected Trump's planned restrictions on voting by mail, which would have forced states to enact untested and likely impossible requirements that could have potentially disenfranchised thousands, if not millions, of voters ahead of the midterms. But the effort to undermine the upcoming midterm election continues. So how are Democrats and advocates preparing to push back against Trump's attempts to interfere in 2026 and the 2028 elections? We're very pleased to be joined by two guests. First, I want to welcome Ari Berman. He's the national voting rights correspondent for Mother Jones and a reporting fellow at Type Media Center, and also the author of numerous books, including Minority Rule, The Right-Wing Attack on the Will of the People and the Fight to Resist It, and Give Us the Ballot, The Modern Struggle for Voting Rights in America. His writing has also appeared in the New York Times, Washington Post, and Rolling Stone, and he's a frequent commentator on MSNBC, MS Now, and NPR. Ari, welcome to Your Call's Authoritarian Playbook series.
2: Hi, Ethan. Great to talk to you. Thanks for having me back on the show.
0: No, great to have you back with us. And I also want to welcome back David Daley. He's one of the nation's leading experts on partisan gerrymandering and voting rights and a senior fellow at Fair Vote. He's the author of numerous books as well, including Anti-Democratic, Inside the Right's 50-Year Plot to Control American Elections, and Rat Effed, not allowed to say that on NPR, Why Your Vote Doesn't Count. His journalism has appeared in The New Yorker, The New York Times, The Guardian, and elsewhere, and he's former editor-in-chief of Salon. David, welcome back to Your Call's Authoritarian Playbook series.
3: Pleasure to be here. Thanks for having me on.
0: So, Ari, let me start with you, and then, David, I want to get your thoughts as well. What is your reaction to that Supreme Court ruling that I mentioned that just came down on Monday, invalidating Trump's attempt to interfere with mail-in ballots, and what does that mean for voters, some of whom have already begun voting in the midterms?
2: Well, it was a big relief for voters and a big relief for election officials, because this Postal Service rule could have quite literally disenfranchised millions of voters, both in terms of its design and also in terms of its implementation. The Postal Service was asking states to upload voter information in a portal that didn't even exist yet, not to mention comply with all of these crazy bureaucratic requirements weeks before an election, when mail ballots had already gone out in a number of states or were about to go out. And so I think it really would have called into question the ability to vote by mail this November. It would have had a huge impact in states like California that overwhelmingly vote by mail. And the fact that the Supreme Court blocked it, they upheld an injunction by a lower court, gives people certainty in terms of what the rules will look like for November, the ability to cast votes by mail and the ability to have those votes counted. So it was a rare example of the Supreme Court doing something good on voting rights. And it was something that was really a huge relief to the people that actually run and administer our elections.
0: And David Daly, any additional thoughts you have on that decision?
3: I think Ari has it exactly right. I think that it is important to remember that this court has been steadily eroding and eviscerating protections of the Voting Rights Act and of free and fair elections over the course of the last 15 years. I think you can trace this, you know, all the way back to Citizens United, forward through Shelby County and the recent decisions on partisan and racial gerrymandering. And when this court finds a line that it's not willing to cross, in this case, it's not willing to at least introduce, you know, chaos and potential mass disenfranchisement of voters weeks before a national midterm election. That at least is something worth celebrating.
0: And Ari, you have written in Mother Jones about this decision. You said on Monday, only two justices publicly went along with this plan. In a dissent, Justice Samuel Alito, joined by Justice Clarence Thomas, argued that the government likely had the authority to regulate mail-in ballots in the way the administration tried. And a third justice, Brett Kavanaugh, agreed but said implementing it so close to the election would cause too much harm. So based on that decision, or based on the dissents and the ultimate concurrence of Kavanaugh with the majority's decision, it looks like this is not necessarily a dead issue. They're going to try to come back in 2028 with restrictions on mail-in ballots and already have three votes, it sounds like, in their favor. So what does the future potentially hold for these restrictions on mail-in ballots?
2: Well, it was only a three-sentence opinion striking down this rule, but it was a very notable three sentences because the majority opinion, which had at least five votes, said that the Trump administration was unlikely to succeed on the merits, meaning that they didn't just block it for the midterms. They were signaling this rule overall is unconstitutional when it comes back to the court for full briefing. And I read that as the majority pouring cold water on the Trump administration's attempts to try to revive this. And I think that's extremely notable because the Supreme Court has been very deferential to Trump in a lot of different ways. As David said, it's been very bad on voting rights in many, many different ways. And so when it rules against the administration in a way that protects voting rights and does it by saying, we're not just doing this temporarily, we're signaling that we have problems with this overall, that's a pretty strong signal from a quite Trump-aligned, very conservative Supreme Court.
0: Well, and it's not just the restrictions on mail-in ballots, as I mentioned in the introduction, that the Trump administration is also, there's an executive order from Trump to instruct the Department of Homeland Security to create a nationwide database, an individual list of citizens in each state, an attempt to limit who can vote by overriding state voter rolls. Ari, do you want to talk about what is involved with that nationwide database, what the risks are if that plan is able to go forward?
2: Yeah, it basically gives the Department of Homeland Security power that election officials don't believe they should have, much like the Postal Service had the ability to regulate mail ballots in a way that the Constitution doesn't give them the power to do. This is blocked by another court case that is going before the Supreme Court, so we could get a decision quite quickly on that. But the risks is that, number one, states compile their voter rolls. There's no national database of registered voters. If there were, that could be vulnerable in a lot of different ways. But more problematically, the Trump administration wants to cross-check state voter information with inaccurate databases.

0: use that to make it harder to vote or to contest election outcomes.
1: David, what do you worry about with this national voter database? What do you think are the risks here that people should be aware of? And where do you think this attempt to institute such a database might end up?
2: I think that Ari has this right. I think that these national databases exceed the authority of the federal government, and that they are looking to create and cross-check against databases that are filled with faulty information and that are filled with false matches. This is really a false flag attempting to claim voter fraud and to claim cases of non-citizen voting, when in reality this is entirely rare, almost entirely non-existent. I do not think that they will be successful with this. I find myself in the unlikely position of being fairly optimistic at this moment that this election is going to go off relatively, you know, fairly. But we have to stay very aware, right? I think we have to be aware of what they've already done on the partisan gerrymandering front in order to, you know, build in additional Republican advantages in the fight for Congress. We have to be very cognizant of what they have done thanks to this U.S. Supreme Court in the Calais decision to claim additional Republican seats through racial gerrymandering across the South. We have to be very aware of the possibility of National Guard or ICE troops intimidating voters at the polls. We have seen in the case in Atlanta, in which Donald Trump is still trying to prove that the 2020 election was stolen from him, a willingness to seize ballots, I think any effort to break the chain of command over ballots is extraordinarily dangerous. And I think that what Republicans have done nationally over the past several years in order to embed election deniers in the machinery of local county offices and certification procedures is also very alarming. So there are things that we have to look out for. But I do think that at least the Postal Service and mail-in ballots and these big cross-check databases hopefully are not going to be two of the things we have to be as concerned about as we might have feared a few months ago.
1: Well, that is encouraging to hear. I also appreciate you listing all the things we need to worry about, and we want to get to all of those issues. I want to let listeners know this is Ethan Elkind sitting in for Rose Aguilar, and you're listening to Your Call's Authoritarian Playbook series. We're talking about the Trump administration's efforts to undermine the 2026 midterm elections, as well as potentially the 2028 election, and what Democrats and advocates are doing in response. The phone lines are open if you have questions, concerns. Are you worried about what might happen in the 2026 midterm elections? Do you have questions for our guests about some of these tactics and what people should be doing in response? The number to call to join the conversation is 866-798-TALK. That's 866-798-8255. Or you can send us an email with any questions or concerns or comments to yourcall@kalw.org. We're joined again by Ari Berman, national voting rights correspondent for Mother Jones and a reporting fellow at Type Media Center, and also joined by David Daly, one of the nation's leading experts on partisan gerrymandering and voting rights, and a senior fellow at Fair Vote. And Ari, I wanted to ask you about some of these other tactics that we just heard David mention. Some of these actions include sending ICE agents to the polls, seizing ballots, maybe declaring a fake national emergency. These are things I referenced earlier as well. And this is all according to your reporting. I just wanted to ask you more generally, what concerns you most in terms of the tactics the Trump administration might use on or around

0: around Election Day this November?
1: Yeah, I would say to Dave's point, really all of the above. I mean, they're really going to throw everything at the wall and see what sticks. And I would say I would break the election down into three parts: the actual voting, the vote counting, and the certification process. I'm reasonably confident the actual voting will go pretty smoothly. There probably will be some hiccups, but I think the fact that the mail balloting plan by the administration was blocked gives a lot of certainty that the various options, whether it's by mail, early voting, or in-person voting on Election Day, will be preserved. I'm most concerned about the vote counting period, what the administration might do after the elections in terms of seizing ballots, doing things like that, trying to contest the results, and then trying to narrow down where to focus on based how close the races are, and trying to do things like stop certification, rerunning the 2020 playbook. That's what I'm most concerned about, the things that happened after voting, because that's where the administration could do the greatest damage. And that's where some of the extra legal things come into play. Some of the more unprecedented things come into play. The seizing of ballots, the taking of voting machines, the federal government showing up and threatening election officials or leaning on local enablers to do their dirty work for them. I believe they will ultimately be unsuccessful in these efforts, but if they try, it could throw things into a constitutional crisis or throw things closer to a January 6th type scenario if the elections are close. And that's a big if. This is going to be very hard for them to pull off if it's a wave election. But if it's a very close election in the House or the Senate or some really pivotal state races, that's where you could see their interference really start to accelerate.
2: And Ari, in that worst case scenario, who ultimately steps in to resolve it? At that point, does it go to the Supreme Court, any one of these types of crises that you've outlined?
1: Yeah, probably the courts, either state courts or the federal courts or ultimately the Supreme Court. And I think the courts need to be prepared to act very, very quickly, because if you have a situation in which they take ballots or they seize voting machines and they do it as votes are being tallied or as elections are being certified, this has to be rectified incredibly quickly so there's not uncertainty, so that people aren't wondering about whether their votes are going to be counted, so election officials can do their jobs, and ultimately so elections can be certified so that people can be seated when the new Congress takes place and when state officials are sworn in. So that's the level of uncertainty here that I'm concerned about. Courts tend to move slowly. I think they need to move really, really quickly. I'm sure Dave will talk about this more, but the fact that the Supreme Court acted very quickly in Missouri when there was a dispute about which court ruling should take effect gave me some level of hope that the courts are willing to step in when there's uncertainty about what the voting results should be.
2: And David, anything you want to add in terms of what might keep you up about these risks here? Which are the ones that are you're really focused on, and any thoughts in response to Ari's comment that we'll need the Supreme Court to act quickly if it comes to that?
3: We most certainly will. I think that, once again, Ari has it exactly right, that if this is a 217-217 fight for the U.S. House, and if there is one seat remaining that everything tips on, I think all bets are off, and this will be a brutal fight that will likely land before the U.S. Supreme Court, that we could get into all kinds of questions about, how Congress seats members, and that this could turn into a real mess on January 3rd. But if this is the kind of blue wave that at this point in time it looks like it might be, if Democrats win 235 seats in the U.S. House, it is difficult to get to a place where you could imagine 17 or 18 members being challenged in that way. But if the U.S. Senate, is 50-49, and Georgia or North Carolina would be the tipping point state. Really, really easy to imagine that a lot of the things Republicans have already done to try to take over local election boards, how in North Carolina they took the power to appoint a county chairs away from the Democratic governor, and the gerrymandered state legislature gave it instead to the Republican auditor, or the kind of work that Cleta Mitchell and her Election Integrity Network, and I say that in quotes, have done to help embed county officials, including one who on Substack a couple of weeks ago posted a photo of Stalin and the quote that, you know, it doesn't matter how the vote goes, it's who counts the votes. A really, really close election could give us, you know, shades of Bush versus Gore in 2020 or shades of January 6, 2021 all over again. It's going to be up to us to ensure that this is a really, really clear message on election day.
2: Well, let's go to the phone lines. We have Art in San Francisco dialing in. Art, welcome to Your Calls Authoritarian Playbook Series.
4: Thank you for this great show and your outstanding guests. My question is, what have the various scenarios, including the one involving the mail-in voting, been played out, gamed out? Like, if A happens, what B?
2: Art, you're breaking up a little bit, Art. I might ask you to maybe just, if you could succinctly state your question, just because it's hard to follow you. Sorry about that.
4: Is there a game book that we explore various scenarios? And if
2: unfortunately, we're losing you. I think your question is there a way that folks can vote that can't be interfered with? Are there workarounds that people should be considering to vote? I believe that's what Art was trying to ask. Ari, I'll start with you if you have any thoughts in response.
1: Yeah, well, first off, I would say that even though the Postal Service rule has been blocked, there were some major issues with Postal Service delays during the primaries, particularly in California. They have changed how they postmark ballots, so they do it later now. So even if you think your ballot got there on time, it may say it was postmarked after Election Day. So I would just really urge people, if they're going to vote by mail, to do it as early as possible, to drop it off if possible, so you're not relying on the Postal Service, to make sure you understand all the rules of mail voting. There are states like North Carolina that have added new restrictions on mail voting. And if you don't vote by mail, I would urge people to vote in person early, so that if anything happens, people have time to rectify those problems. More people that vote in person on Election Day makes it easier to target those voters. So the more that votes are dispersed and the more that votes are cast early and in the bank, the likelihood is that there's a smooth election. And so that's just what I would urge people to do. Vote as early as possible and vote in a way that you're certain your vote will be counted.
2: Well, such an important question by Art. David, anything you want to add to Ari's advice for people to make sure that their votes are counted?
3: Always good advice. I think what Art was asking really was whether officials and Democrats are game planning in advance what they might do to try and stop any of these Trump or MAGA efforts. And I think that that's one of the things that we also can be optimistic about, because ahead of 2020, I think there was perhaps not the vision or imagination on the Democratic side to understand what might happen here. I remember there was a famous quote by one senator in the Washington Post in the period after the election, is essentially saying, what is the downside of letting Donald Trump have this little moment here? Well, I think we all saw what that would be. And now I think officials are taking this very, very seriously, and that, think tanks and elected officers are getting together and they are working through sort of what the multiple steps and responses would be in real time, and that they will be much better prepared and ready to fight this in the courts of public opinion and also in the courts of law.
2: Yeah, thank you, David. Also for just interpreting Art's question there, is a little hard to make him out. Art, I'm sorry about the connection, but I really do appreciate the question. And I think this idea of what the game plan might be in response is something we will get to later in the show. We've got a lot more to talk about here on Your Call's Authoritarian Playbook series. I'm Ethan Elkind sitting in for Rose Aguilar, and we'll be back after this short break with more on what the Trump administration is doing to interfere with the midterm elections and what can be done in response. So stay with us.
5: 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Holland Dachshund on Wednesday, September 16th. Yale Salad on Thursday the 17th. Still Gone with Hot Milk and the Flower Palettes on Friday the 18th. Tom Catmo on Saturday the 19th. W.C. Huntley on Sunday the 20th. 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They hope to see you soon for some music between the pines. 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
2: Welcome back. For those of you joining us just now, I'm Ethan Elkind. I'm sitting in for Rose Aguilar, and this is Your Call's Authoritarian Playbook series. We've been discussing Trump's efforts to interfere with the 2026 midterm elections and the 2028 elections as well, possibly. We're joined by two experts on the subject, Ari Berman, national voting rights correspondent for Mother Jones and a reporting fellow at Type Media Center, also the author of numerous books, including Minority Rule, The Right-Wing Attack on the Will of the People and the Fight to Resist It. We're also joined by David Daly, one of the nation's leading experts on partisan gerrymandering and voting rights, and he's a senior fellow at Fair Vote and author of numerous books as well, including Anti-Democratic, Inside the Right's 50-Year Plot to Control American Elections. And the phone lines are open. We'd like to hear from you. Do you have concerns about this upcoming election? Do you have thoughts about what people should be doing in response? Do you have questions for our guests about what the Trump administration and its allies might be attempting? The number to call to join the conversation is 866-798-TALK. That's 866-798-8255. Or send us an email with any questions or comments to yourcall@kalw.org. So we were just talking about the Supreme Court decision on mail-in ballots, the nationwide database, what the game plan might be in response. And we also had mentioned that one of you, I think it was David, mentioned that earlier this year, we did see the seizure of 2020 ballots in Fulton County, Georgia. And I wanted to get a sense of what this might mean for the upcoming election. What were they trying to accomplish by seizing those ballots? And what are the concerns going forward for what they attempted in Fulton County? And Ari, I'll begin with you on that question.
1: Well, that's a really good question, Ethan. And the honest answer is we don't know. We still don't really know why they took those ballots. We still don't really know what they're doing with them. They have not been returned. Nothing has really come of it. Partly, I believe it was to soothe Trump's ego about 2020, but there was a lot of disturbing things about that raid. Remember, Tulsi Gabbard, who at the time was the director of national intelligence, was there. She and that office is supposed to have no role when it comes to elections other than stopping foreign interference in elections. So it was unclear if they took the ballots as part of some far-fetched plot to say that there was foreign interference in the elections. Remember, Trump did say that in his primetime speech in July, and there was concern that they could then use that a claim of foreign interference to somehow issue a new executive order that would do things like seize more ballots or take voting machines. That hasn't happened yet, but my guess is this was done to further some kind of plan they had that would push things to the outer limits. But thus far, not much has come of it. And I think not much has come of it because there was nothing problematic about those ballots in the first place.
2: And David, what did you make of that incident seizing the Fulton County, Georgia 2020 ballots?
3: Really the same thing, that this was step one of what might be a multi-step plan to try to justify, you know, a wild executive order that could proclaim a national emergency and allow the president to come forward with all kinds of new federal restrictions on voting. And we haven't seen any of this. We haven't seen the additional steps follow out of the Georgia investigation yet. Certainly what we have seen here, though, is that this is one more effort that, on behalf of this administration, to try to deceive voters about the security of our elections, to spread and encourage false claims about voter fraud, to disrupt state and local control over elections. And all of this has had an impact. When the president of the United States is out there telling his followers to cheat like hell, but also casting doubt upon the fairness and the integrity of our elections, it does great damage. And I think that is one of the things that we haven't talked about enough, perhaps, when we think about what Trump has done to, you know, sow chaos and how they might go about trying to steal midterms. Much of this begins with undermining faith among voters nationwide in the integrity of our elections on the MAGA side, and all of the responses that have come from that, especially what we have seen by Republicans to really crawl up into the machinery of local and county elections and certification processes. And if they do have, as Ari talked about earlier, you know, a plan to try to disrupt and sow additional chaos in this election in the period afterwards, it will be because they've been very successful and very patient and persistent at working their way into those local offices and trying to throw sand in the gears.
2: So let's go to phone lines again. We have Lisa in San Francisco dialing in. Lisa, welcome to the program.
6: Hi. Yes. I think that we have to start considering the fact that we cannot even trust the vote counting machines because the proprietary software has been found to be very unreliable. And also we need to demand paper ballots and have the counting, the actual counting done precinct by precinct in the actual voting locations with massive citizen participation to make sure that the votes are counted in each area correctly and not allow anybody to be stealing ballots to begin with. And second of all, I think we need to bring the force of the power of the working people by having an actual general strike if there is any kind of fraud going on, because this is, nobody has even mentioned that Trump has offered $5,000 to voters for voting on his behalf. That's voter intrusion. That is illegal for him to be offering money for votes. Nobody has mentioned that, you know?
2: Yeah. So, no, thank you, Lisa, for raising these points. I did mention the $5,000, hoping to get to that before the program ends, but I appreciate you raising that, as well as the prospect of a general strike if things go badly here, and also your question around the safety of the software systems and recommendation for paper ballots. I would just note that, and this echoes some of what Ari had mentioned earlier, according to CalMatters, California local and state officials are urging voters to make a plan to vote early and to use the state's various non-mail voting options, such as drop boxes and in-person voting sites, if they're worried about the Postal Service specifically. But Ari, I want to turn to you on Lisa's question around how reliable the software might be, and any thoughts in response to her point around a general strike and the concerns she raised around the $5,000 promise that Trump just made.
1: Well, I think when it comes to election results, the results are audited in states to make sure that the outcome is accurate. Electronic voting machines count votes a lot quicker than if you just counted them by hand using paper. But I do believe that there should be a paper backup so that you know that your vote is counted. I support increased participation in seeing how votes are counted, but I do worry that there have been some on the right, for example, that have tried to bully election administrators and that have spun crazy conspiracies about vote counting because they don't know what they're doing. So to me, I think the best thing to do is to support local election officials. And the more that people can learn about this process, the better, whether it's working the polls or doing election protection or asking a county or local administrators where they need help. To me, that's really a role that everyone can play. And then I think that some of the things she talked about are being considered, that if there were to be things like ICE at the polls or some kind of extraordinary action, I think lots of groups in civil society are prepared to mobilize, kind of like we saw in Minneapolis with the ICE shootings, that there is a counter mobilization that is ready to go if some of these extreme actions by the administration come to pass. And then when it comes to the $5,000 thing, I don't know the legality of that. I think a lot of people just didn't really take it seriously as an actual plan, which is maybe why it got ignored. But yeah, I mean, it was disturbing to basically induce somebody to vote. You may remember in the Wisconsin Supreme Court race last year, Elon Musk offered people $1 million to vote. And it later turned out that that was illegal under Wisconsin state law.
2: David, do you have thoughts in response to some of these points that Lisa made? I'm curious about your thoughts specifically on this $5,000 offer, but this other idea of a general strike as well as a kind of a tool in the tool bag here as a potential response.
3: No, it certainly is. And I think that the kind of mobilization that we saw in Minnesota could well be very, very important. I would say one thing that has not been talked about enough, perhaps, when it comes to this administration's assault, has been the huge cuts in funding on election security to state and local offices. The number of election security experts that have lost jobs, been laid off by the federal government, the lack of funding that has been dedicated now to protecting against cyber attacks or intrusions from foreign governments. This is also, I think, a really serious concern. But I share Ari's points that the counting of ballots has I believe a very accurate and trustworthy process, and that citizens absolutely should get involved. If there is something that people can do, most certainly it is work at the polls, volunteer, get out and help, because the more people we have out there, the smoother this process is, the shorter lines can be. This is something all of us can do to really try and protect our democracy.
2: So we're talking about the Trump administration's efforts to undermine the 2026 elections, potentially the 2028 elections. Here on Your Call's Authoritarian Playbook series, I'm Ethan Elkind, sitting in for Rose Aguilar. We're speaking with Ari Berman, national voting rights correspondent for Mother Jones and a reporting fellow at Tite Media Center, and David Daly, who is a senior fellow at Fair Vote. And we want to hear from you. The phone lines are open if you have questions or concerns. The number to call to join the conversation here is 866-798-TALK. That's 866-798-8255. Or send us an email to yourcall at kalw.org. So, Ari, I wanted to ask you about how election officials are handling all of these immense challenges, some of which we've been able to talk about in some depth just here in this hour. And across the country, they're bracing for legal fights over ballot seizures, voter fraud investigations. This is according to Reuters, which interviewed more than 50 state and local officials from both parties, including a dozen secretaries of state. And nearly all of them said they're, quote, adopting new strategies to prepare for political interference, misinformation, cyber attacks, and even threats of violence ahead of the midterms. So can you talk about the challenges that these officials are facing this fall and what their plan is to do about it?
1: Yeah, it's not a fun time to be an election official based on all the things you just rattled off. I mean, first off, they're just trying to make the voting process as smooth as possible for the voters. And then they're constantly looking over their shoulder, trying to figure out what are the rules going to be, what threats might pop up, and who do I ask for help? And so they need support from state governments if they're not getting it from the federal government. So state attorneys general are going to be really important in litigating against anything like a ballot seizure. Governors are going to be really important, and legislatures, in terms of getting election officials the support they need. Secretaries of state are going to be really important in informing the public and telling people what's going on. And so kind of every aspect of state officials are really important, from the people that work the polls to the county election officials that oversee the process to then who those state election officials are. And I will say, there's less politicization at the state level than you'd think. And there has been bipartisan resistance to the things that the Trump administration has tried to do. There have been red states, for example, that have refused to turn over their voter rolls to the federal government. There were seven Republican election officials at the statewide level that told the Supreme Court to block the Postal Service rule because they feared that it wouldn't work, regardless of what you thought about it, for November. So the heartening thing to me is that there's a lot of work being done behind the scenes on a nonpartisan and bipartisan basis to try to protect the election system. And ultimately, I think that all of those officials working together and sharing best practices will counteract what the administration is trying to do and ensure a smooth election. But they're certainly going to need backup, in particular from the courts, if there's challenges or things start to go awry.
2: So we do have an email from Beth in Berkeley who writes, what are Democrats doing about this, and how are nonprofits and advocacy groups planning to resist Trump's interference in November? And I have to mention that Democratic state parties have announced they're launching the, quote, new battlefield project to recruit volunteers to guard polling places. David, what are you hearing from Democrats and activist groups about how they're planning to push back against Trump if he tries to interfere in the midterms, as Beth is wondering?
3: I think it's an entirely different ballgame than what it was we were looking at in 2020 when Democrats were caught a little flat-footed and I think did not expect all of the efforts that the president and officials nationwide indulged. So what we have seen over the past 6 months, from the top of the halls of Congress to all of the leading think tanks in Washington and all of the voting rights groups, is a really, really active and engaged effort to game plan exactly what this administration might attempt in the days and weeks after the election, even on election day. The playbook, I think, is reasonably apparent, in part because so many reporters and shows have been talking about it over the course of the last year. We have a better sense of what they might try to do, whether it is intimidating voters at the polls or trying to foul up certification processes or involving ICE or National Guard troops. And so organizations have been able to game plan and prepare responses in advance that were not necessarily there in 2020. So I think that organizations are very much going to be ready. They'll be ready in the streets. They'll be ready with messaging in the media, and they will be ready with lawyers and litigation if all of that proves to be necessary, as we imagine it will be in the days following Election Day.
2: So we have another topic that a couple of our listeners have raised by email, Kelly in Santa Cruz and DG. DG writes, I'm curious what your guests think of former Judge Michael Luttig's recent column on the Republican attempt to undermine the election even after the votes are counted. For example, he said that the Republicans may refuse the transfer of power. They could refuse to seat the new Democratic members in January, much like Speaker Mike Johnson refused to seat a new Arizona representative for weeks, and it could take weeks to resolve and throw the government into chaos. Ari, what are your thoughts about this potential scenario playing out?
1: Yeah, I've been looking into this. I mean, this is the January 3rd/January 6th scenario in which there'll be some kind of challenge to the seating of members of Congress. And I think this is the big nightmare scenario that people are worried about. It would have to be a very close election, to Dave's earlier point, where the House is basically tied or within one or two members to be able to actually challenge it. And then there would probably have to be a dispute about certification at the state level, because I think if members come with certifications from the states, it's going to be very hard for them not to be seated. And then Mike Johnson will somehow have to manipulate who the clerk of the House is, and then somehow have the clerk not seat those people, and then somehow have those challenges be upheld in the courts. That's a lot of ifs along the way. So I don't think this is going to come to pass, but this is one of those things behind the scenes that Democrats are preparing for. And the easiest way to make sure it doesn't happen is to make sure that elections are certified at the state and local level. If those elections are certified at the state and local level, I'm reasonably confident that Mike Johnson won't be able to maneuver in such a way to block Democratic members from being seated. But if somehow the process breaks down at the state and local level, and there's a lot of pressure on Johnson, and the House is very close, then that scenario could come into play.
2: Well, there's another issue we haven't touched on quite yet, which is the redistricting efforts that Trump spurred. And Ari, just going back to you on this, what are your thoughts about what might happen with these redistricting wars? In a piece in Mother Jones, you wrote that even against these odds, Democrats could still come out ahead in the redistricting wars by 2028. Can you explain your thinking on a possible scenario here?
1: Well, I think I wrote that a little while ago before the U.S. Supreme Court had weighed in, and also we had the Virginia Supreme Court strike down a voter-approved map there. Dave can talk more about this. I think the conventional wisdom is that Republicans drew 10 more GOP-friendly districts. We'll see how many of those seats they actually pick up, because Democrats are contesting a number of these places. I think if it weren't for this mid-decade redistricting and the evisceration of the Voting Rights Act, there would be no question that Democrats would take back the House. There would be a 99.9% chance it would happen. This is the only reason that there's even some kind of question about whether Dems will take back the House. I think it's been overall very bad for democracy. Politically, though, I'm not sure it's been as successful as Republicans had hoped.
2: Yeah, and we just have a couple minutes left here. David, I know this is an issue you've covered in depth. What are your thoughts about redistricting and where that stands right now?
3: I think that's right. I think Republicans are probably about a plus 10 this cycle when you look at what they've been able to do on the partisan side and then on the racial gerrymandering side after the Calais decision. And certainly there would be no question that Democrats would be odds on favorites to take back the House if they didn't also have to overcome those additional 10 seats. We are going to be headed for a massive amount of redistricting after the 2026 elections. It'll be the start of the presidential election, but it will also be the start of, you know, another gerrymandering Armageddon. I think we will see all kinds of attempts to use the Calais decision to do additional racial gerrymandering across the South. I would expect Georgia to do a lame duck session and go after a couple of seats there. Texas and Florida perhaps going after additional seats. Mississippi, yeah. Louisiana, Alabama, South Carolina. Democrats are going to respond by going after independent commissions, I imagine, in Colorado, New Jersey, Washington, going into New York, California. Republicans have additional seats they will go after in Indiana, Kentucky, Kansas. This is going to be an all-out war.
2: So there's a lot happening, yeah. not only before the midterms, but afterwards as well. Unfortunately, we are out of time, but really appreciate both of you walking us through the different scenarios, the different tactics, what can be done in response. I want to thank you both, Ari Berman, National Voting Rights Correspondent for Mother Jones and a reporting fellow at Type Media Center, and David Daly, Senior Fellow at Fair Vote and one of the nation's leading experts on partisan gerrymandering and voting rights. Thank you both so much for joining us.
1: Thank you for having us.
3: A pleasure. Thank you.
2: And that is our show. You can listen to past shows at kalw.org/yourcall. Nina Kissinger helped to produce today's show. Kevin Vance is our studio engineer. Thanks so much for joining us. I'm Ethan Elkind. It's Your Call.
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8: I'm Dr. Anthony Lizerwitz, and this is Climate Connections. Structures called oyster castles are now protecting a South Carolina coastline from erosion. In Laurel Bay, a community with many military families from the nearby Marine Corps base, homes and a park sit right next to Port Royal Sound. But over time, coastal salt marshes and uplands along this coast have eroded away, and climate change is expected to make the problem worse.
9: With increasing levels of water and sea level rise, increasing storm events, we're seeing that erosion is exacerbated.
8: Susanna Massillon-Hopkins is with the Nature Conservancy. The nonprofit partnered with federal agencies to protect Laurel Bay with oyster castles. These blocks stack on top of each other to create a wall along the shoreline that breaks up waves and reduces erosion. When complete next month, it will be 2,000 feet long. The wall will provide habitat for oysters, a vital coastal species. And as the animals attach to it over time, they'll build the wall into a reef that can grow higher as sea levels rise. Hopkins says at the oldest section of the wall, they've already seen sediment fill back in, grass regrow, and plenty of oysters.
9: It's really inspirational to see it work, and it's great that we can already talk about the benefits that it's providing.
8: Climate Connections is produced by the Yale Center for Environmental Communication. To learn more about climate change, visit climateconnections.org.
10: This is Human Capital, news and features of Montana government. I'm J.P. Pomnikowski. 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In early September, the United Nations General Assembly voted 164-1. The United States, the only country to vote against the measure, with six countries abstaining, for a resolution changing the world map to more accurately reflect the sizes of the continents. As Jewel Bright of NPR reported, the commonly used Mercator projection, created by Flemish cartographer Gerardus Mercator in 1569, was designed to enable navigators to plot courses on the straight lines of compass bearings. It distorts the size of land masses, making the ones closest to the poles disproportionately large, while areas close to the equator, like Africa, are shown as significantly smaller than they really are. The African group, made up of 54 African member states of the UN, introduced the resolution, which will put the weight of the UN behind a different map projection that shows the continent sizes much more accurately than the Mercator projection does. The Trump administration is preparing to trade away a parcel of land in Yosemite National Park in California to a private developer. The potential deal has alarmed conservationists and former National Park Service officials, who say that Yosemite, the crown jewel of the nation's park system, should be off limits to development. The proposal calls for transferring a parcel of land just inside the western boundary of Yosemite to a company controlled by Kingsbarn Realty Capital, a real estate private equity firm. Kingsbarn wants to build a road and develop two 40-acre parcels it owns near the park. For the parcel in Yosemite, the company would purchase land of equivalent value either near Yosemite or elsewhere in California and hand it over to the Park Service. Don Neubacher is a former supervisor at Yosemite who is now on the executive council of the nonprofit Coalition to Protect America's National Parks. Neubacher said, "This is so ridiculous, it makes you sick," saying a similar proposal had been raised in the early 2000s. It was rejected, first by the Park Service and later in court. Kingsbarn Realty Capital bought two parcels near Yosemite National Park in early 2024 for $4 million through a limited liability corporation called Sanctuary at Yosemite, property records show. The chief executive of Kingsbarn, Jeff Pori, made regular donations to President Trump's 2024 campaign. Kingsbarn wants to build an upscale development of cabins, homes, and commercial buildings, and residents and customers could enter the park via a shorter connector road that the land swap would enable. The developers had initially sought to buy the land outright, but Yosemite officials had said that a land swap was their only legal option. Yosemite is known for its enormous waterfalls, towering sequoia trees, and glacier-carved monoliths like Half Dome and El Capitan. It is one of the country's most visited national parks. Trump political appointees at the Interior Department have discussed the proposed land exchange in Yosemite for more than a year, calling it a top priority, according to two former Park Service officials who asked to remain anonymous because they fear retaliation. The Interior Department told Congress this year that it was considering paying for any costs related to the exchange via the Land and Water Conservation Fund. That drew criticism from Democrats who said that fund was intended to pay for conservation programs on public lands. The land at issue has been embroiled in development disputes since the late 1990s, when Louis Geiser, a developer from Solvang, California, purchased a rugged stretch of forest on Yosemite's western border and proposed building a resort called Hazel Green Ranch near the Big Oak Flat entrance to Yosemite on California State Route 120. This is J.P. 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
5: 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Holland Dachshund on Wednesday, September 16th. Yale Salad on Thursday the 17th. 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You can find more information, schedules, and tickets at pinecreeklodgemontana.com. They hope to see you soon for some music between the pines. Don't stop now.
12: Montana, like most of the world, sadly has a mental health problem. 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This is Dr. Arliss Wood with the Health and Happiness Show, chair of the Public Education Committee of the Montana Psychological Association. 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
1: Right now, you can see all of the worst aspects of America's food system that I wrote about 25 years ago coming to the fore. And I hope it's like a terrible fever that will break.
0: 25 years ago, the investigative journalist Eric Schlosser wrote the landmark book Fast Food Nation, The Dark Side of the All-American Meal. Today, the U.S. food system is under increasing attack as the Trump administration slashes jobs and regulations. At the same time, it's importing 660 million pounds of mystery meat. We'll find out what's behind the mystery. Then we speak to the philosopher Susan Neiman, author of the new book, Call It Evil, Understanding the Trump Era.
2: If killing fishermen and schoolgirls and peacefully protesting demonstrators is not evil, I don't know what is.
0: All that and more coming up. Welcome to Democracy Now!, democracynow.org, The War and Peace Report. I'm Amy Goodman. The United Nations warns at least 9 children were killed and more than 57,000 children have been displaced in Yemen during 2 weeks of fighting between Saudi-backed Yemeni government forces and members of Ansarallah, also known as the Houthis. On Wednesday, the group released video backing its claims it shot down a Saudi F-15 fighter jet using a surface-to-air missile. This follows hundreds of airstrikes by the Royal Saudi Air Force over the past week. Meanwhile, Reuters reports Trump administration officials met secretly with Houthi representatives at the U.S. embassy in Oman's capital, Muscat, over the weekend. The Houthis reportedly pledged not to attack U.S. or Israeli vessels and said they're committed to the 2025 ceasefire with the U.S. The Trump administration's decision not to join Saudi attacks in Yemen comes as the Associated Press reports the kingdom is running low on missile interceptors. Saudi officials have reportedly asked France, Pakistan, Egypt, and the United Kingdom to help defend against missiles and drones after the U.S. saw its own stockpiles depleted during the Iran war. President Trump said Wednesday Iranian officials had reached out to the U.S. to negotiate a deal, telling reporters, quote, hopefully we're towards the end of the war, Trump said. There was no confirmation of Trump's claim from Tehran, where just one day earlier, a top official publicly rejected talks unless all of Iran's conditions are met. Since ordering attacks on Iran in February, President Trump has claimed dozens of times the war had been won or was about to end. The Federal Reserve has voted unanimously to hike interest rates for the first time since 2023. Fed Chair Kevin Warsh announced the quarter percentage point increase in the benchmark interest on Wednesday.
3: Inflation is the problem. Stable prices have been the problem for now more than 5.5 years. So what the committee decided to do today was take an action to ensure a timelier return to our price stability objective.
0: Warsh did not directly acknowledge the role the U.S. and Israeli war in Iran played in driving up the cost of energy and other goods and services. He declined to answer questions about how President Trump would react to higher interest rates. Following Warsh's announcement, Trump blasted the Fed as very hostile, very political, and called on it to lower its benchmark interest rate from its current rate of up to 4% to 1% or lower. The price of oil has fallen slightly after surging this week to its highest level since the 2022 energy crisis. Brent crude is trading at about $103 a barrel following reports Saudi Arabia is offering additional crude shipments via Oman after drone attacks damaged the east-west oil pipeline to the Red Sea. According to estimates by Brown University researchers, the Iran war, along with fallout from Russia's invasion of Ukraine, has cost U.S. consumers an extra $107 billion in fuel spending. On Wednesday, U.S. Energy Secretary Chris Wright acknowledged what he called a short-term problem during a Fox News interview.
4: Yes, this has taken some energy resources out of the marketplace. It is causing a short-term sacrifice for Americans right now. But this is to end Iran's ability to forever drive up energy prices.
0: In the occupied West Bank, Palestinian-American journalist Naha Hamed was arrested by Israeli authorities as she returned from covering Israeli settler attacks in Masafer Yatta. She's a freelance journalist and a drop site news contributor. She was detained near a village in Bethlehem as she and two other Palestinian journalists were returning from reporting for Turkish news outlet TRT. Meanwhile, in Gaza, Palestinians in Gaza City held funerals Wednesday for people who were killed when a bombed-out apartment building collapsed. A relative of the victim said his uncle and his uncle's entire family had been killed.
5: Let the world know that the war has not stopped yet, and the proof is here. They said that construction materials would be allowed in and that Gaza City would be rebuilt, or rather, that caravans would be brought in. But unfortunately, my uncle was killed along with his family, without having a safe place to protect himself and his family.
0: New York Democratic Congress member Gregory Meeks has refused to clear President Trump's $2.8 billion arms sale of 2,000-pound bombs to Israel. Meeks is the top Democrat on the House Foreign Affairs Committee. In a statement, he said, quote, "The Trump administration has not provided sufficient assurances that these weapons will be used by the Netanyahu government in accordance with U.S. law and with appropriate protections for civilians. I therefore will not clear this sale at this time," Meeks said. The sale is funded by foreign military financing, a program in which the U.S. gives Israel taxpayer money that Israel then spends on U.S.-made weapons. Here in New York, an interfaith coalition has unveiled a 330-foot memorial shroud bearing the handwritten names of 20,000 children killed in Israeli attacks on the Gaza Strip since 2023. On Wednesday, groups including Priests Against Genocide, Doctors Against Genocide, and Justice for All presented the Gaza Children's Shroud at the Church Center for the United Nations across from UN headquarters. This comes as the UN General Assembly is currently in session ahead of high-level talks next week when world leaders will gather for a general debate. At Wednesday's event, Democracy Now! Spoke with Riyad Mansour, the permanent observer of the State of Palestine, to the UN.
6: Losing 20,000 plus children in the Gaza Strip alone through this genocide, this is a huge crime against humanity and against the Palestinian people. And those who are responsible for that crime should be held accountable. In Gaza alone, 1 million Palestinian children who are still alive, they need food, they need humanitarian assistance, they need the evacuation of all of the Israeli army. They need freedom. They need dignity. Palestine has to be free.
0: On Wednesday, the State Department announced it would continue to deny visas to Palestinian officials, including Mahmoud Abbas, the leader of the Palestine Liberation Organization and the Palestinian Authority. Abbas is prevented from attending the annual United Nations General Assembly in New York next week. In Florida, Palestinian human rights attorney Noura Erekat was arrested Tuesday as more than 100 people packed a public budget hearing to oppose plans by Palm Beach County to invest $1 billion in government-backed securities that fund the State of Israel. County commissioners limited public comment to just 1 minute and had sheriff's deputies remove people from the hearing when they spoke out against Israel bonds, claiming bond investments were a policy matter rather than a budget item. The commissioners then declared a recess to clear out even more members of the public. That's when Noura Erekat says she was arrested.
7: They are evicting people for applauding. They are insulting their own constituents. They have shut down what people can talk about. This is a very clear and obvious overturn of any kind of democratic order, even the semblance of democratic order. They want us to leave. This sheriff is now telling us to leave. We are staying. We are staying. You are witnessing an absolute assault on democracy in Palm Beach County in defense of Israel against all of their constituents sitting in the room who oppose genocide and against the slaughter of children.
0: OpenAI has disclosed six more incidents involving what it's calling unexpected or concerning behavior by AI agents. The disclosures announced Wednesday include instances where AI models cheated on tests, covered up mistakes, moved files onto the open internet without permission, and secretly used a makeshift bulletin board to share information with other AI agents. This follows other instances where frontier models self-organized into swarms.

0: after November's midterm elections. That's despite a letter written by more than 100 House Democrats urging Johnson to cancel the recess in order to craft new legislation on AI safeguards. The House will also avoid voting on articles of impeachment against Defense Secretary Pete Hegseth that were introduced by the Republican Kentucky Congressmember Massey. The Pentagon said Wednesday it had blown up a vessel in the Eastern Pacific after boarding it, abducting its crew and handing them over to Ecuadorian authorities. As in previous boat strikes, U.S. Southern Command provided no evidence to back its claims the vessel was involved in narco trafficking. The Trump administration's claimed at least 65 strikes on boats in the Caribbean and Eastern Pacific since last September, reportedly killing at least 230 people. Amnesty International has condemned the attacks as illegal extrajudicial killings at sea and murder. At The Hague, former Philippines President Rodrigo Duterte appeared in person at the International Criminal Court Wednesday. He's facing three counts of crimes against humanity over his drug war. ICC prosecutors allege Duterte created, funded, and armed death squads that killed as many as 30,000 people in so-called anti-drug operations. This is the mother of one of Duterte's victims.
1: We pray that the ICC judges are wise and will not allow it to drag any longer for our sake. Like me, I'm already getting older. I do not know how long I have in this world. And when that happens, how can I continue fighting for my child?
0: In Indonesia, El Nino weather conditions are driving up temperatures and causing punishing droughts, as Indonesia is facing its most intense wildfire season in 11 years. Respiratory infections caused by hazardous wildfire pollution have more than doubled in just over a week. Volunteers are distributing oxygen cylinders to residents and firefighters. The air has also turned unhealthy in neighboring Singapore and Malaysia. This is Mimi Marlina, a mother of two children battling respiratory problems.
2: My child's health has been affected by this bad air. Her health is declining. She's coughing, has fevers, and runny nose. I'm afraid she will have trouble breathing. We can still hold it off with medicines, but I'm concerned that if this persists, it will lead to worse illnesses.
0: And the Trump administration's moving to gut a key provision of the Endangered Species Act. According to an internal memo obtained by The New York Times, under the memo's reinterpretation, only intentionally harming an animal would break the law. Accidental killings or injuries due to economic activity would not. Andrew Mergen, a law professor at Harvard University, said, quote, "What the administration's proposing to do is take all the force out of what we've all understood the act to mean. Don't kill endangered species." What they seem to be saying in this document is it doesn't matter if you killed an endangered species if you didn't mean to, unquote. 21 attorneys general have filed a lawsuit seeking to block implementation of the new Endangered Species Act rules. And those are some of the headlines. This is Democracy Now!, democracynow.org, The War and Peace Report. Coming up, Eric Schlosser, author of Fast Food Nation, The Dark Side of the All-American Meal. It's 25 years since the book came out. His latest article is headlined, "Why Did Trump Order Up 660 Million Pounds of Mystery Meat?" Stay with us.
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2: This is Democracy Now!, democracynow.org, the War and Peace Report. I am Amy Goodman.
3: And I'm Nermeen Sheikh. Welcome to our listeners and viewers across the country and around the world. If you buy a T-shirt at Gap, it will have a label that tells you where it was made. That's federal law. The same is true for automobiles, appliances, television sets, every fresh or frozen fruit and vegetable sold at the supermarket. Beef and pork are notable exceptions to these laws. And that may help to explain why President Trump signed a proclamation last month that will allow the duty-free importation of about 660 million pounds of inexpensive beef. If American consumers knew where that beef was coming from, they might not want to eat it. Those are the opening lines of a recent article in the New York Times headlined, "Why Did Trump Order Up 660 Million Pounds of Mystery Meat?"
2: The piece is written by investigative journalist and author Eric Schlosser. 25 years ago, he wrote the landmark book Fast Food Nation, The Dark Side of the All-American Meal. The 25th anniversary edition of the book is being published next week. Eric, welcome back to Democracy Now! I remember when we had you on 25 years ago this groundbreaking book, Fast Food Nation.
4: Yeah. I'm so sorry to be here talking about it again. I really wish these problems had been solved and that my book was only of antiquarian interest. But it's amazing to me to read the headlines and to look at what's happening right now. And the book is about fast food, but it's really about unchecked corporate power. And when you want to understand why 660 million pounds of some of the least expensive frozen beef that's going to go into fast food hamburgers, and why is that coming to the United States? Just remarkable unchecked corporate power.
2: Well, explain what mystery meat is and how mystery did this meat, come into being?
4: Mystery meat is a colloquial phrase for lean beef trimmings. These are little pieces of frozen beef. The beef that's most likely to be contaminated, taken from the outside of the animal. And it's sort of generic industrial meat that will then be ground into hamburger meat, mainly for fast food restaurants. And President Trump made a proclamation saying that 660 million pounds could be coming into the country. It's quite remarkable that we have this president who talks about America first and is so supported by rural America, but with a stroke of his pen is basically screwing over American ranchers. This beef is most likely coming from Brazil. And in my New York Times article, it's this remarkable coincidence that the day before Trump issued this proclamation, he met with the head of the biggest beef company in the world, JBS. His name is Joesley Batista. He's one of the co-owners. He met with Joesley Batista at the White House, who, you know, Maggie Haberman at the New York Times said is a friend of Melania's. I don't know what that connection is. But he met with Batista. And the next day issued this proclamation bringing in hundreds of millions of pounds of beef, most likely from Brazil. And another really weird coincidence is that the European Union has suspended all imports of beef from Brazil starting the first week of September. And Trump, in allowing these imports into the United States, just so happens the timing is the first week in September. So it smells like a pretty corrupt deal. And the European Union has suspended the import of Brazilian beef for concerns about antibiotic misuse. And this meat is some of the meat most likely to be contaminated. And this company, JBS, I mean, it's quite remarkable that Joesley Batista was meeting with the President of the United States to help determine our agricultural policy when he has confessed to spending over $186 million bribing almost 2,000 legislators in Brazil, including three presidents of Brazil. And I've never met Mr. Batista, but he's clearly a very bright man to be able to bribe three presidents of Brazil and yet be meeting with the president of the United States and helping to determine our agricultural policy. I mean, he may have a great career in American politics.
3: Well, as you also point out, what makes it even more remarkable is that he was long considered persona non grata in the U.S.
4: Yeah.
3: And then, not long after his meeting with Trump in November at the White House, JBS got approval from the Securities and Exchange Commission to be listed on the New York Stock Exchange.
4: You know, the timing is a little different. The largest single donor to Trump's second inauguration was a subsidiary of JBS. They gave $5 million, which is more than any other politician, any other corporation or individual. And remarkably, not long after that donation, JBS got listed on the New York Stock Exchange, which is something the company had sought for years. But a bipartisan group of American senators, including Senator Marco Rubio at the time, was one of the most vocal critics of JBS. The corruption scandal in Brazil involved JBS bribing Brazilian politicians so that JBS could get loans from a state-controlled bank, and it used money from those loans to buy American meatpacking companies.
3: Do you know what is the subsidiary of...
4: The subsidiary of JBS that made the donation was Pilgrim's Pride. But it's all the same company, and it's owned, controlled by these two brothers. But, you know, the real issue here isn't JBS. It isn't President Trump. It's how every sector of the American economy has been taken over by a handful of corporations. And sadly, 25 years ago, I wrote in Fast Food Nation, the great issue, this is a paraphrase, the great issue of the 20th century is basically the challenge to totalitarian systems of power. And the great issue of the 21st century is going to be resistance to unchecked corporate power. And so much attention goes to Trump, and what we really need to be looking at and are the corporations who are benefiting profoundly from all this deregulation, whether it's the oil companies because of the Department of the Interior, the chemical companies because of who runs the EPA, and sadly, the food system now is controlled as never before by a handful of very, very powerful companies. Anyway,
3: Let's talk about that. In beef in particular, the four large meat packing companies control, four large meat packing companies control about 85% of the market for beef, whereas in the 1970s, the top four beef companies had only 21%.
4: Right. And if you go back to the 1970s, and there were so many terrible things going on in American society, so I'm not being nostalgic for it, but in the 1970s, we had a competitive market for beef. Americans ate more beef then than they do today. And we had twice as many American ranchers. So the change that has occurred has helped us, a handful of corporations. And, you know, Fast Food Nation paid homage in many ways to Upton Sinclair, because Upton Sinclair wrote The Jungle in 1906, and he wrote about the meatpacking industry because he thought it was a perfect symbol of the monopoly capitalism of his day. And in my book, I paid homage to him by doing the same thing. The whole book is structured to take you to the slaughterhouse. And when Upton Sinclair wrote The Jungle, there was something called the Beef Trust, and it controlled maybe 55 to 60% of the market for beef. So right now, these companies are more powerful than the companies when Upton Sinclair wrote The Jungle. But Woodrow Wilson broke up the Beef Trust, and when you talk about the competitive market we had in the 70s, you know, things can change for the better. And again, I'm so sorry to be here 25 years later and saying so many of the same things I said 25 years ago. But the reason I do it, things don't have to be this way. You know, I mean, there are certain kinds of problems we're really going to have difficulty changing. But strict antitrust enforcement, labor unions, food safety laws, these can really have an impact on our food system and on what we eat.
2: You note that during the past year, China rejected two shipping containers of beef from Uruguay after finding residue of an anti-parasitic drug in the meat, and rejected beef from Argentina reportedly because it tested positive for a banned antibiotic that can cause serious blood disorders. Yeah. Compare that to what's happening in the United States. I mean, there's this phrase, not just MAGA, but MAHA, right? Yeah. Make America healthy again. But can you talk about what you call the erosion of food safety regulations under Health Secretary RFK?
5: Yeah.
2: Robert F. Kennedy Jr.
4: I've been a critic of the American meatpacking industry for 25 years, and yet I would rather eat American beef produced in this country than eat Brazilian beef. And, one of the things that JBS got in trouble for was bribing the food inspectors in Brazil so that contaminated meat could be sold.
2: What is contaminated meat?
4: Contaminated meat is spoiled meat that's riddled with bacteria. That's how you get sick. And they were using ascorbic acid and other chemicals. This is straight out of Upton Sinclair. So I'm critical of the American meat system, but, if you're going to eat beef, get American beef and get it ground at your local butcher shop. So the FDA is responsible for 80% of the food consumed in the United States. The FDA reports to Bobby Kennedy Jr. That's all you need to know about, is your food safe? I mean, I could spend hours talking about the disgrace of Bobby Kennedy Jr., the unethical qualities of Bobby Kennedy Jr., the routine lies. In the afterword of my book, I write about the infant formula scandal and about, the shutdown of one infant formula plant that led to huge shortages of formula a few years ago. You want to talk about monopoly power? There are two companies that control 80% of the market for infant formula. And
3: here in the U.S.
4: in the United States,
3: in
4: the United States. And the federal government buys more than half of the infant formula. So if we wanted to change the infant formula industry, we could do it in weeks because the taxpayers are paying for it. Anyway, the acting head of the FDA right now has no background in public safety, has no in public health, has no medical training, has no scientific training. He's an attorney who represented the largest infant formula manufacturer in a case involving potentially contaminated formula.
2: This is Kyle Diamantis.
4: Yeah. And that's who, that's who this administration has put in charge of food safety. The USDA is in charge of the safety of our meat. And about a quarter of the USDA employees have been fired.
2: He is Donald Trump Jr.'s hunting companion.
4: The head of the FDA. Now, look, I want to make one thing clear. These food companies don't want people to get sick. I'm not saying they're evil, but they also don't want to be held liable when they do get sick. And if you're not testing, you can't trace, you can't recall contaminated products. So when you dismantle the food safety system, as is happening right now in the United States, you're helping these companies avoid legal liability.
3: Well, you also, you just mentioned earlier that despite all the problems with the food industry in the U.S., you would much prefer to have American beef. But can you tell what is American beef and what is not? Because country of origin labeling on beef used to be mandatory, but it no longer is. And it's been many years since it has not been.
4: And it's amusing because there's all this conversation about the free market. But if you read Adam Smith, a market only works efficiently if there's total information. If consumers have adequate information, then the invisible hand is going to lead them to select the right product. When you get rid of that information, the power leads to the corporation. So all meat had to be labeled from where it came from until 2015. And then the Republican-controlled Congress got rid of country of origin labeling for beef and pork. And what's remarkable is a little more than a year after that, former Speaker of the House John Bonner, who shepherded this legislation, joined a JBS international board. So when you don't have country of origin labeling, a consumer has no idea where this meat is coming from. And two of the major beef companies are Brazilian owned now. And I'm not being anti-Brazil. It's like, if Brazil wants to sell its meat in the United States, put a label on it. Make the best beef there is. You know, I'm actually very libertarian in some ways. If these meatpacking companies want to sell meat full of E. coli and salmonella, put it on the label. Consumers can choose between, you know, pathogen-rich meat or meat that's been, produced cleanly. And then they can cook it, you know.
2: Eric Schlosser, you mentioned Upton Sinclair, who exposed the meatpacking industry and the condition that the workers worked under.
4: Yeah.
2: So let's talk about those workers who feel like they are treated like meat, contaminated meat. I want to go to Jim Pillen. We had this headline a few days ago on Democracy Now!, Nebraska's Republican governor who publicly backs Trump's ICE raids in Nebraska. More details have emerged of Pillen's multi-million-dollar hog business that employs undocumented workers. The New York Times and the Flatwater Free Press report that over the span of more than a decade, Pillen's company, Pillen Family Farms, has relied on undocumented workers to grow into one of the largest hog producers in the U.S. Despite that, Pillen has often echoed Trump's racist rhetoric about immigrants and a so-called invasion. Talk about the workers in the meatpacking industry.
4: I'm shocked that he would be employing undocumented immigrants. Here's the reality, and here's really why I wrote Fast Food Nation. I wrote Fast Food Nation after I visited the meatpacking towns in the United States. I've been in meatpacking communities in Washington State, Colorado, Nebraska, Texas, and my entry to the food system of America was spending a year with migrant farm workers in California. And I wrote about the exploitation and demonization of immigrant workers in California by the governor at the time, Pete Wilson. He wanted to be president, and he thought that depicting immigrant workers as welfare cheats was going to be his ticket to the White House. The reality is, and I wrote Fast Food Nation because I was stunned to find in the meatpacking plants of the Midwest the same workers, some of them had worked in strawberry fields in California, now in our industrial workforce. And meatpacking once was a high-paid union job, a higher-paid job than an auto worker. So when Upton Sinclair wrote about the exploitation of immigrants, we solved that problem. If you were a meatpacking worker in the 60s or 70s, you had a solid middle-class life. Your spouse may not have to work. Your kids could go to college. In a very brief period of time, the meatpacking industry recruited immigrants, many of them undocumented, to serve as strike breakers because they would be much easier to exploit. And if there's one message that I have from my work on food, from this book, it's that we are fed by immigrants. If you look at who's working in the fields, harvesting the fruits and vegetables, who's working in the meatpacking plants, who's working on the hog farms, the dairy farms of Vermont, it's recent immigrants, huge numbers of undocumented immigrants in the fast food restaurants behind the counter. And the idea that we are demonizing and terrorizing these hard-working people who feed us, it's an absolute disgrace.
5: And also one thing I wanted to ask, this book came out 25 years ago.
4: Yeah.
5: Has anything changed with respect to the consumption of fast food in the U.S. in these last 25 years?
4: You know, what's really changed is the eating habits of well-educated, upper-middle-class, and wealthy people. There is such an incredible awareness of food now. I mean, I couldn't get a publisher for this book in New York City. And the reason I couldn't get a publisher is that I was told nobody will read a book about food that doesn't have recipes in it. It was one of the last independent publishers in Boston that published this book. And now there
2: are... How many books have you sold since then?
4: I have no idea. I'm very grateful that I'm here with you 25 years later. But there's now a whole literature on food. There's bookshelves of books on our food system. I'm not taking credit for it. I just am so gratified. But so we now have two food systems. We have a food system for the well-educated, the wealthy, upper middle class, who are buying sustainable food, organic food, grass-fed beef, watching cooking shows. And then you have a food system for working people and the poor. It's this food system. It's the fast food industrial system. And, you know, the reason that I'm still talking about this is that it's entirely possible for us to have a food system that provides healthy food for everybody. One of the things that we don't talk about are the ways in which the external costs of the industrial food system are imposed on us. And since this book came out, there's a whole new field of economics called true cost accounting. What's the real cost of what we're doing? And in the food system, you add up the cost of obesity, food safety, the poverty of food workers, et cetera, et cetera. And, you know, one of my goals is to make the real cost of this industrial food appear on the menu. And, you know, if we're going to give government subsidies shouldn't be going to soybean and corn farmers in the Midwest to grow animal feed. I mean, 100 million acres are devoted to corn in this country. That's the size of California. And of that 100 million acres, maybe 350,000 go to the kind of corn that we eat, you know, sweet corn or canned corn. The rest of it is going to, anyway, I don't want to speak for 3 hours, but I'm hopeful that this system could be changed. And the one thing I give Bobby Kennedy Jr. credit for, and, you know, a broken clock is right twice a day, is that he had the crazy nerve to talk about the problems with our food system in a way that only a handful of other politicians were willing to do. And he did it for very selfish political reasons. But there's an underlying popular opinion to change our food system, and that's what MAHA has shown.
2: Eric, before you go, I want to ask you about the notorious former ICE jail in Florida, in the Everglades. You wrote a piece in The Atlantic headlined, "The Alligator Alcatraz Boondoggle." Yeah. So earlier this week, the Department of Homeland Security's internal watchdog revealed immigrants jailed at Alligator Alcatraz were held in outdoor metal cages that were no bigger than a phone booth. At least 79 immigrants were caged this way, which DHS called calming areas. They were caged for several minutes, up to nearly 2 hours. Investigators also found Alligator Alcatraz did not comply with standards related to medical care, food quality, personal hygiene, recreation. The jail eventually shut down after legal challenges and scrutiny over its abuse and inhumane conditions. Why did you shift to focus on Alligator Alcatraz, and what should we know about it today?
4: My next book is on prisons in America. I've been going into prisons in this country since the early 1990s. And unfortunately, President Trump has given me a concluding chapter of the book, which is the outrageous, unconscionable arrest and detention of immigrants in this country who are being completely brutalized. I've gone into maximum security prisons that are terrible. And it costs about $50,000, $70,000, $80,000 a year to house someone in a maximum security prison, maybe $100,000. The immigrants at Alligator Alcatraz had been sent there for civil violations, not criminal violations. And the state of Florida and the American taxpayers were paying $1 million a year per detainee to be held in the most brutal conditions that you will not find in most maximum security prisons. And I wrote that article for The Atlantic on Alligator Alcatraz to provide a roadmap for a Democratic Congress to investigate where that money went. I'm an investigative reporter. I could not find out the name of the warden of Alligator Alcatraz. It was being run by a private corporation with no background in corrections. It looks like they were friends of the governor of Florida who were earning a fortune off of exploiting and brutalizing immigrants who were there for a civil, you know, not even, they hadn't even been convicted of a crime. So my hope is that we will get a full federal investigation, not only of the human rights violations that occurred at Alligator Alcatraz, but follow the money. Who made a fortune off of this? I mean, the only prison that the United States runs that spends more money per detainee is Guantanamo. And the idea that we were subjecting busboys, landscapers, people who'd been in the United States for decades and committed no crime to the kind of brutality that we saw at Guantanamo when Guantanamo first opened, it's a shameful episode in American history, and it needs to be fully investigated by Congress.
2: Eric Schlosser, congratulations on your work. Investigative journalist, author of several books, including Fast Food Nation, The Dark Side of the All-American Meal. The 25th anniversary edition of the book is being published next week. We'll link to all of your recent articles. Coming up, philosopher Susan Neiman, author of the new book Call It Evil, Understanding the Trump Era. Stay with us.
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8: Yeehaw, partners. Can you believe it? It's time for another fast-paced, hard-hitting night of stand-up comedy in South Bozeman's watering hole, Opry Brewing. The Stand-Up Pop-Up is Bozeman's monthly, early-evening, short-format stand-up comedy showcase featuring some of the finest comedians from both the Gallatin Valley and all over the Treasure State. And September is shaping up to be a good one. It's a pan-Montana comedy celebration as Rachel Parrish from Bozeman, Cody Trogdon of Missoula, Jordan Bino of Livingston, and Max Brand from Billings dive into the Sioux Poo stage. The show's at Apri Brewing, 1216 West Lincoln, near campus. As always, it starts at 6 p.m., and it's free to get in. 21 and older advised. Anyone can come, but if you want to bring your kiddo, you should know they aren't going to clean up the material for you, hombre.
2: This is Democracy Now!, democracynow.org, The War and Peace Report. I'm Amy Goodman with Nermeen Sheikh.
5: We end today's show with the philosopher Susan Neiman. In recent years, she's written extensively on politics in Germany and the United States. In 2019, she published the book Learning from the Germans, Race and the Memory of Evil. The book examines how Germany has confronted the evils of Nazism.
2: Susan Neiman's latest book is also about the concept of evil. It's titled Call It Evil, Understanding the Trump Era. Susan Neiman is a director emerita of the Einstein Forum in Potsdam, Germany, but she's joining us here in New York. Before we talk about your new book, I want to ask about what's happening in Germany, where you just left coming here. You're going to be teaching at New York University, NYU. You lived in Germany for 30 years.
9: Well, 30 years, yes.
2: German far-right party, AfD, recently won nearly 44% of the vote in the East German state of Saxony-Anhalt. It was the strongest showing by a far-right party since in the German election since the Nazi era. Can you talk about the significance of this? I mean, many in Germany are reeling at this point, but it's not known, as you know, we're very insulated in the United States when it comes to getting news from outside the United States. What's actually happened?
9: I don't know yet. In fact, I was just asked yesterday to write a piece for Le Monde on exactly that question. And I said, I'm not going to say anything in for another week, because we have two other big state elections coming on Sunday, which are actually represent many more people than Saxony-Anhalt. In particular, the Berlin election, where it looks as if we may get a Turkish woman whose parents went into exile from Turkey because they were socialists, who has tried as much as possible to base her campaign on Zoran Mamdani's. In fact, the Linke, the left party, has quoted Leonard Cohen, saying, first we take Manhattan, then we take Berlin. Okay? So it would be a complete completely different result, also representing a much larger state of people. Germany has about Berlin has about 3.5 million people. It's also the capital. Sachsen-Anhalt has about 2 million. I don't want to play it down. It's deeply concerning that the AfD got so many voters.
1: What has changed in this last half century? Way beyond that.
9: Yeah. So look, part of it is the other parties are just awful. They are incapable. In fact, the almost funny thing, I mentioned Mamdani at a book talk I gave just before I left Germany. Somebody said to me, well, you've confirmed our worst fears about America. Is there any hope? And I said, yeah. We have a fantastic mayor of New York who's inspired a lot of other candidates. And the man said to me, you know, we Germans are very afraid of charisma. That's true. And that's one of the wrong lessons they learned from their history. What's changed is that the other parties don't, possibly the left, have a real program that they're able to communicate. What's changed is also one has to understand Sachsen-Anhalt is a state in East Germany. Now, one of the West German myths about East Germany is, oh, well, the reason why there are proportionally larger numbers of people voting for a far-right party is they never learned anything about democracy because they lived in a totalitarian system. This is just not true. In fact, the oldest people who've the oldest population of Sachsen-Anhalt were the people who were voting against the AfD, okay, not the younger people who were born in East Germany. What's true is that West Germans have been contemptuous of East Germans for a very long time. 1.8% of leadership jobs, and that's leadership in the media, in the government, in universities, in corporations, 1.8% of leadership inside East Germany is East German. The rest of it are West Germans who have come to East Germany. So there's a lot of resentment, understandably, and a lot of desire for change. There is racism. There is, there's racism everywhere. But I'm not convinced yet that it's a sign of where Germany is going. Okay.
5: So let's go from what you said about the left in Germany taking inspiration from Zoran Mamdani, and then go to your book, these extremes of the political spectrum that are now in evidence in the U.S. Unfortunately, one of them is more powerful than the other. So talk about this book, why you wrote it, Call It Evil, Understanding the Trump Era.
9: I read it because, first of all, I was astonished by the number of people who didn't need to, who have quickly capitulated in the second Trump administration. Okay, I always thought the point of having more money than any family could possibly spend on luxury in a lifetime, I thought that the point of having that kind of money was being able to say no. And it's apparently not. I mean, that Google changed its maps to Lake America was for me. Thank you.
1: From Lake Ontario.
9: Yeah. Thank you for that expression. It's a trivial kowtow, but it's fairly unbelievable, I think. Okay. But what struck me that may explain both the capitulation and the election of the second Trump administration is the uneasiness that so many people on the left have with moral language. People worry that it's religiously tinged if they're secular. It's not. This is something I know something about, having written
1: a moral philosopher.
9: Yeah. And having written a book 25 years ago called Evil in Modern Thought. So I know something about the history. Moral concepts come before religious concepts in every culture. okay? Religion is a way to express certain moral concepts. It's an attempt to solve certain moral problems. But the initial feeling of evil, you can call it a sense of injustice, is something that children have in every culture. And according to some researchers, even primates and other higher animals like elephants, okay? So it's not a religious term, although religious people tend to feel more comfortable with moral language. People worry that it's polarizing, that it's demonizing. And by that worry, we leave the strongest weapons we have in the language in the hands of people who are least responsible in using them.
5: So let's go, actually, to senior White House aide Stephen Miller speaking to CNN earlier this year.
7: We live in a world in which you can talk all you want about international niceties and everything else, but we live in a world, in the real world, Jake, that is governed by strength, that is governed by force, that is governed by power. These are the iron laws of the world.
5: So that's Stephen Miller, Susan Neiman, your response to that and what that shows about the entire political conversation here under the Trump administration.
9: Stephen Miller is echoing two sources. I don't know if he knows it. One is the Nazi legal theorist Carl Schmitt. But the other is something that goes back to the ancient Greeks. And it's about the Athenians defending a genocide, okay? The Athenians committed a genocide on the island of Melos, okay, because the Miletians would not bow to their superior power, okay? So that's the first time you see that argument in history. I have no idea whether Stephen Miller knows that. What's more disturbing is the fact that he's stating that as the iron law of the world. And unfortunately, that is what many people today believe, okay, that self-interest and interest in power is the only thing that motivates human beings to action, and we'd better just face it. Now, this is a philosophical idea, okay? People treat it as a fact. It's a philosophical idea. It's a piece of ideology. And it's a piece of ideology that we have been trained for a good century, or a bad century, if you like, a good century to accept as fact. And what my book does is talk about the ways in which, through misinterpretations of both Adam Smith and Charles Darwin, mixed in the late 20th century with a little bit of Michel Foucault, how those ideas got into the water stream. You don't have to have read any of those people to read them in the media, to hear them on television. But they are ideologies that are every bit as strong as any other totalitarian ideology.
5: But so I just want to ask you, because you do talk about this in the book. What do you think explains the fact that a large portion, a significant portion of the American population electorate voted for Trump in the second term?
9: Because although we could see the immorality in the first term and the tendencies towards fascism, I don't think that's too strong an expression. We're so convinced that moral concepts are for suckers, as he would say, or as Stephen Miller would say, you know, they're niceties that don't actually make a difference in the world, that people threw up their hands and were unable to condemn what was actually going on in a shocking kind of way. Many of us have been shocked. We talk about the contempt for the rule of law that we already saw to some extent in the first administration. We're seeing even more blatantly now. What we forget is the rule of law depends on people having a commitment to abide by the rule of law, even when a legal decision goes against you. Okay? That is a moral commitment. And James Madison knew that. He said the best constitution in the world, he didn't put it that way, he said no constitution can protect a people without any virtue. Now, the founding fathers were less anxious about using moral language than we have become. We need to get more comfortable with it if we're going to understand exactly how we've been affected. Maybe brainwashed is the appropriate term, by the idea that morality is for losers, suckers, fools, or it's a form of hype that is attempting to convince people, fool people, into accepting forms of power that we don't. And we saw that, frankly, in the George W. Bush administration, his use of words like moral clarity for a war that was neither moral nor clear is, I think, something that prepared us to think when politicians use moral language, they're trying to pull the wool over our faces.
10: Well, the book is fascinating. It's called Call It Evil, Understanding the Trump Era. It's by Susan Neiman, Director Emerita of the Einstein Forum in Potsdam, Germany, philosopher and author of many books. Fascinating book. That does it for our show. Tonight, I'll be back in Bayshore, New York, where I grew up and went to high school. They'll be showing Steal the Story, Please, at the Bolton Center. I'll be there with the director of the film, Tia Lesson, and producer, Karen Sprook. You can go to our website for more details. Then next Tuesday, here in New York at the IFC Center. Then to Copenhagen, London, and Berlin. I'm Amy Goodman with Nermeen Sheikh.
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8: 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I've been involved with Gallatin Valley Community Radio for several years now. 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Thanks for listening. Yeehaw, partners! Can you believe it? It's time for another fast-paced, hard-hitting night of stand-up comedy in South Bozeman's watering hole, Opry Brewing. The Stand-Up Pop-Up is Bozeman's monthly, early evening, short-format stand-up comedy showcase featuring some of the finest comedians from both the Gallatin Valley and all over the Treasure State. And September is shaping up to be a good one. It's a pan-Montana comedy celebration as Rachel Parrish from Bozeman, Cody Trogdon of Missoula, Jordan Bino of Livingston, and Max Brand from Billings dive into the Sioux Poo stage. The show's at Apri Brewing, 1216 West Lincoln, near campus. As always, it starts at 6 p.m., and it's free to get in. 21 and older advised. Anyone can come, but if you want to bring your kiddo, you should know they aren't going to clean up the material for you, hombre.
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0: This is Human Capital, news and features of Montana government. I'm J.P. Pomnikowski. 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In early September, the United Nations General Assembly voted 164-1, the United States the only country to vote against the measure, with six countries abstaining, for a resolution changing the world map to more accurately reflect the sizes of the continents. As Jewel Bright of NPR reported, the commonly used Mercator projection, created by Flemish cartographer Gerardus Mercator in 1569, was designed to enable navigators to plot courses on the straight lines of compass bearings. It distorts the size of land masses, making the ones closest to the poles disproportionately large, while areas close to the equator, like Africa, are shown as significantly smaller than they really are. The African group, made up of 54 African member states of the UN, introduced the resolution, which will put the weight of the UN behind a different map projection that shows the continent sizes much more accurately than the Mercator projection does. The Trump administration is preparing to trade away a parcel of land in Yosemite National Park in California to a private developer. The potential deal has alarmed conservationists and former National Park Service officials, who say that Yosemite, the crown jewel of the nation's park system, should be off limits to development. The proposal calls for transferring a parcel of land just inside the western boundary of Yosemite to a company controlled by Kingsbarn Realty Capital, a real estate private equity firm. Kingsbarn wants to build a road and develop two 40-acre parcels it owns near the park. For the parcel in Yosemite, the company would purchase land of equivalent value either near Yosemite or elsewhere in California and hand it over to the Park Service. Don Neubacher is a former supervisor at Yosemite who is now on the executive council of the nonprofit Coalition to Protect America's National Parks. Neubacher said, "This is so ridiculous, it makes you sick," saying a similar proposal had been raised in the early 2000s. It was rejected, first by the Park Service and later in court. Kingsbarn Realty Capital bought two parcels near Yosemite National Park in early 2024 for $4 million through a limited liability corporation called Sanctuary at Yosemite, property records show. The chief executive of Kingsbarn, Jeff Pori, made regular donations to President Trump's 2024 campaign. Kingsbarn wants to build an upscale development of cabins, homes, and commercial buildings, and residents and customers could enter the park via a shorter connector road that the land swap would enable. The developers had initially sought to buy the land outright, but Yosemite officials had said that a land swap was their only legal option. Yosemite is known for its enormous waterfalls, towering sequoia trees, and glacier-carved monoliths like Half Dome and El Capitan. It is one of the country's most visited national parks. Trump political appointees at the Interior Department have discussed the proposed land exchange in Yosemite for more than a year, calling it a top priority, according to two former Park Service officials who asked to remain anonymous because they fear retaliation. The Interior Department told Congress this year that it was considering paying for any costs related to the exchange via the Land and Water Conservation Fund. That drew criticism from Democrats, who said that fund was intended to pay for conservation programs on public lands. The land at issue has been embroiled in development disputes since the late 1990s, when Louis Geiser, a developer from Solvang, California,
13: purchased a rugged stretch of forest on Yosemite's western border and proposed building a resort called Hazel Green Ranch near the Big Oak Flat entrance to Yosemite on California State Route 120. This is J.P. 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
1: I'm Dr. Anthony Lizerwitz, and this is Climate Connections. Structures called oyster castles are now protecting a South Carolina coastline from erosion. In Laurel Bay, a community with many military families from the nearby Marine Corps base, homes and a park sit right next to Port Royal Sound. But over time, coastal salt marshes and uplands along this coast have eroded away, and climate change is expected to make the problem worse.
2: With increasing levels of water and sea level rise, increasing storm events, we're seeing that erosion is exacerbated.
1: Susanna Massillon-Hopkins is with the Nature Conservancy. The nonprofit partnered with federal agencies to protect Laurel Bay with oyster castles. These blocks stack on top of each other to create a wall along the shoreline that breaks up waves and reduces erosion. When complete next month, it will be 2,000 feet long. The wall will provide habitat for oysters, a vital coastal species. And as the animals attach to it over time, they'll build the wall into a reef that can grow higher as sea levels rise. Hopkins says at the oldest section of the wall, they've already seen sediment fill back in, grass regrow, and plenty of oysters.
2: It's really inspirational to see it work, and it's great that we can already talk about the benefits that it's providing.
1: 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To learn more about climate change, visit climateconnections.org.

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1: I'm Rick Smith, and this is Labor History in Two.
2: On this day in labor history, the year was 1947. That was the day workers at the International Harvester Plant in Louisville, Kentucky had had enough. They had just rejected a pay scale lower than that of harvester workers elsewhere. In her recent article for Leo Weekly, historian Toni Gilpin refers to the lower pay as the Southern Differential. Harvester workers walked off the job in a 40-day strike. Black and white Louisville workers were united in a rare form of solidarity. International Harvester had had a long labor-hating history. Its forerunner had been the McCormick Reaper Works, the site that sparked the 1886 Haymarket incident in Chicago. Harvester had been able to keep the unions out until the farm equipment workers of the CIO finally organized there in 1941. And the FE followed Harvester as they attempted to escape to the union-free South. The FE successfully organized the new Louisville plant just 2 months before the strike. Workers learned quickly that they were paid much less, making the same equipment as their brothers in Chicago, Indianapolis, and elsewhere. Gilpin adds that the FE literature forthrightly stated, quote, "Once the Negro and white workers were united, the low-wage system of the South would collapse." Workers pressed for their demands and appealed to area farmers for support. They stressed that farmers would not pay less for equipment, simply because local workers were paid less. Black and white workers picketed together, ate together, and planned their strike together at their new union hall. Harvester initially tried to red bait FE leaders. When that failed, the company was forced to grant steep wage increases. Gilpin cites FE News, which reported, quote, two smashing victories in hand, one over International Harvester, the other over the Mason-Dixon low wage line. Like what you hear? Check out more at laborhistoryin2.com.

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1: 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I'm J.P. Pomnikowski. 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In early September, the United Nations General Assembly voted 164-1, the United States the only country to vote against the measure, with six countries abstaining, for a resolution changing the world map to more accurately reflect the sizes of the continents. As Jewel Bright of NPR reported, the commonly used Mercator projection, created by Flemish cartographer Gerardus Mercator in 1569, was designed to enable navigators to plot courses on the straight lines of compass bearings. It distorts the size of land masses, making the ones closest to the poles disproportionately large, while areas close to the equator, like Africa, are shown as significantly smaller than they really are. The African group, made up of 54 African member states of the UN, introduced the resolution, which will put the weight of the UN behind a different map projection that shows the continent sizes much more accurately than the Mercator projection does. The Trump administration is preparing to trade away a parcel of land in Yosemite National Park in California to a private developer. The potential deal has alarmed conservationists and former National Park Service officials, who say that Yosemite, the crown jewel of the nation's park system, should be off limits to development. The proposal calls for transferring a parcel of land just inside the western boundary of Yosemite to a company controlled by Kingsbarn Realty Capital, a real estate private equity firm. Kingsbarn wants to build a road and develop two 40-acre parcels it owns near the park. For the parcel in Yosemite, the company would purchase land of equivalent value either near Yosemite or elsewhere in California and hand it over to the Park Service. Don Neubacher is a former supervisor at Yosemite who is now on the executive council of the nonprofit Coalition to Protect America's National Parks. Neubacher said, "This is so ridiculous, it makes you sick," saying a similar proposal had been raised in the early 2000s. It was rejected, first by the Park Service and later in court. Kingsbarn Realty Capital bought two parcels near Yosemite National Park in early 2024 for $4 million through a limited liability corporation called Sanctuary at Yosemite, property records show. The chief executive of King's Barn, Jeff Pori, made regular donations to President Trump's 2024 campaign. King's Barn wants to build an upscale development of cabins, homes, and commercial buildings, and residents and customers could enter the park via a shorter connector road that the land swap would enable. The developers had initially sought to buy the land outright, but Yosemite officials had said that a land swap was their only legal option. Yosemite is known for its enormous waterfalls, towering sequoia trees, and glacier-carved monoliths like Half Dome and El Capitan. It is one of the country's most visited national parks. Trump political appointees at the Interior Department have discussed the proposed land exchange in Yosemite for more than a year, calling it a top priority, according to two former Park Service officials who asked to remain anonymous because they fear retaliation. The Interior Department told Congress this year that it was considering paying for any costs related to the exchange via the Land and Water Conservation Fund. That drew criticism from Democrats who said that fund was intended to pay for conservation programs on public lands. The land at issue has been embroiled in development disputes since the late 1990s, when Louis Geiser, a developer from Solvang, California, purchased a rugged stretch of forest on Yosemite's western border and proposed building a resort called Hazel Green Ranch near the Big Oak Flat entrance to Yosemite on California State Route 120. This is J.P. Pomnikowski for Human Capital on KGVM 95.9 FM and online at kgvm.org. 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
1: I'm Dr. Anthony Lizerwitz, and this is Climate Connections. Structures called oyster castles are now protecting a South Carolina coastline from erosion. In Laurel Bay, a community with many military families from the nearby Marine Corps base, homes and a park sit right next to Port Royal Sound. But over time, coastal salt marshes and uplands along this coast have eroded away, and climate change is expected to make the problem worse.
2: With increasing levels of water and sea level rise, increasing storm events, we're seeing that erosion is exacerbated.
1: Susanna Massillon-Hopkins is with the Nature Conservancy. The nonprofit partnered with federal agencies to protect Laurel Bay with oyster castles. These blocks stack on top of each other to create a wall along the shoreline that breaks up waves and reduces erosion. When complete next month, it will be 2,000 feet long. The wall will provide habitat for oysters, a vital coastal species. And as the animals attach to it over time, they'll build the wall into a reef that can grow higher as sea levels rise. Hopkins says at the oldest section of the wall, they've already seen sediment fill back in, grass regrow, and plenty of oysters.
2: It's really inspirational to see it work, and it's great that we can already talk about the benefits that it's providing.
1: Climate Connections is produced by the Yale Center for Environmental Communication. To learn more about climate change, visit climateconnections.org.

It's the coffee blues. I like the same brand, Michael Howe. It's good till the last drop, just like it says on the can. I used to have a good cooking a good Michael Howe. She moved away. Some said Memphis and some said Leland. But I found her, I wanted to cook me some good Michael's house. I understand if I can get just a spoonful of Michael's house, do me much good as two or three cups of this other coffee.

Just a loving spoonful makes things all right with a loving. When your baby gets mad and she won't do right, go to bed at night

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1: 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Holland Dotson on Wednesday, September 16th. Eel Salad on Thursday the 17th. Still Gone with Hot Milk and the Flower Palettes on Friday the 18th. Tom Catmull on Saturday the 19th. W.C. 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
4: I'm Rick Smith, and this is Labor History in Two.
5: On this day in labor history, the year was 1947. That was the day workers at the International Harvester Plant in Louisville, Kentucky, had had enough. They had just rejected a pay scale lower than that of harvester workers elsewhere. In her recent article for Leo Weekly, historian Tony Gilpin refers to the lower pay as the Southern Differential. Harvester workers walked off the job in a 40-day strike. Black and white Louisville workers were united in a rare form of solidarity. International Harvester had had a long labor-hating history. Its forerunner had been the McCormick Reaper Works, the site that sparked the 1886 Haymarket incident in Chicago. Harvester had been able to keep the unions out until the farm equipment workers of the CIO finally organized there in 1941. And the FE followed Harvester as they attempted to escape to the union-free South. The FE successfully organized the new Louisville plant just 2 months before the strike. Workers learned quickly that they were paid much less, making the same equipment as their brothers in Chicago, Indianapolis, and elsewhere. Gilpin adds that the FE literature forthrightly stated, quote, "Once the Negro and white workers were united, the low-wage system of the South would collapse." Workers pressed for their demands and appealed to area farmers for support. They stressed that farmers would not pay less for equipment, simply because local workers were paid less. Black and white workers picketed together, ate together, and planned their strike together at their new union hall. Harvester initially tried to red bait FE leaders. When that failed, the company was forced to grant steep wage increases. Gilpin cites FE News, which reported, quote, two smashing victories in hand, one over International Harvester, the other over the Mason-Dixon low wage line. Like what you hear? Check out more at laborhistoryin2.com.

People said Papa wasn't no account anyway. People said Papa was a rolling stone. I turned 20 on the walk of my throughway, headed up river in the dark.

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1: On Sunday, September 27th, the MSU chapter of the Alzheimer's Association is sponsoring the annual Walk to End Alzheimer's. 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

her waist is not as tiny as before the babies, and she feels like the world is at an end. Hey, oh yeah. And she thinks nobody's ever gonna want

0: 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Right On Ramp on Wednesday, September 9th. The Kitchen Dwellers for four nights from Thursday the 10th through Sunday the 13th. Holland Dachshund on Wednesday, September 16th. Eel Salad on Thursday the 17th. Still Gone with Hot Milk and the Flower Palettes on Friday the 18th. Tom Catmo on Saturday the 19th. W.C. Huntley on Sunday the 20th, and many more. You can find more information, schedules, and tickets at PineCreekLodgeMontana.com. They hope to see you soon for some music between the pines. Don't stop now.
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1: Hey, welcome to our program. On the line with us is Heather Vogel, an investigative reporter with one of the greatest investigative reporting groups out there, ProPublica, a group I should probably review. 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And Heather Vogel, ELL, over on Blue Sky. Heather, welcome to the program. So nice to have you with us.
2: Hi, Tom. Thank you so much for having me on.
1: A pleasure and an honor. So the headline here, Papa John's propaganda and Putin, how a MAGA influencer with ties to Russia became Trump's Arctic advisor. I mean, this is kind of coming on the heels of our learning that another Russian oligarch who was with Putin in China flew from China to wherever it was to pay for Donald Trump Jr.'s wedding. I mean, this is totally weird stuff. Tell us about Thomas Danz.
2: So Tom Danz is a presidential appointee who Trump named to the U.S. Arctic Research Commission in December. And if you haven't heard of that agency, it's not surprising. It is a very small federal agency, and it advises the president and Congress on what to study in the Arctic, which is an increasingly crucial region. Now, most of the people who have led that commission have been people with very deep knowledge of science and policy. But Mr. Danz is a former venture capitalist a MAGA influencer with no formal science background.
1: I mean, the Arctic seems critical to understand and invest, work with and all, for a couple of reasons. One is that, it's one of the last pristine places on Earth that where we can watch nature, and it's being radically affected by climate change. And the second being that the impact of that climate change is that what used to be, solid ice, certainly in the winter and barely navigable in the summer, is becoming an open waterway. There's also the fact that Russia and the United States could, exchange weapons or for that matter, commercial airplanes right over the top of the Earth. I mean, it's a really critical area for a whole bunch of reasons. Am I missing any?
2: No, it's a very dynamic region with things are it's the climate change is changing faster up there than it is even down here. So it's warming faster. As you said, you've got new sea lanes that are opening up. Russia has the biggest coastline of any Arctic coastline of any country. And so it is critical to that country's economic output, really, because they've liquefied natural gas facilities in the north, and they use those shipping lanes.
1: Have we reached the point where the Arctic is really quite amenable to transportation, where a lot of ships are going through the Arctic, or is it still prospect?
2: I don't get the sense that it hasn't reached that point yet. But, at least seasonally, there is more access there that is faster for countries, so they don't have to go much further south, go around, go through some of the canals. So provides a shortcut for certain seasons.
1: Right. Tell us about the U.S. Arctic Research Commission, this organization. How and why was this created? And, what's going to be the consequence to it of putting this guy who has no scientific background in charge of this basically scientific organization?
2: Well, what we found basically was, that they have largely done their job for more than 40 years without making a lot of waves in a fairly bipartisan manner for the most part. And, sometimes they testify before Congress, they issue reports. You've got some people who've been involved with very deep experience in the area, in the region, knowledgeable about different specialties, knowledgeable about even some industries that are active there. So it's been a crucial part, I would say, of the U.S.'s formulation of its policy toward the Arctic, just by virtue of the fact that these folks know a lot about it and they've helped set research priorities so that we can make smart decisions there.
1: So you mentioned that Russia, has the largest Arctic coastline and views the Arctic, control of the Arctic, as essential to their economics. Thomas Danz is the venture capitalist. He was involved with Papa John's, right, that Trump put in charge of this. What's his association with Putin?
2: You know, I don't know of an association directly with Putin. What I do know is that Tom Danz has been a very big fan, from what I can tell, of Russia for a very long time. He learned Russian when he was in grade school, beginning, I think, in seventh grade. And he was an exchange student there. He went back and worked at a private equity company that was funded by USAID after the fall of the Soviet Union, when there were a lot of business opportunities there. And he's been involved in different ways, you know, I think since then. But if you read his social media feeds, he'll post, sometimes in Russian even, he'll post Russian news sources, he'll post Kazakh news sources. So, you know, he had and you mentioned the Papa John's. He was in the Treasury Department before and filed a disclosure form that reported that he had a stake in a company that was a parent company to another company that ran a bunch of Papa John's in Russia.
1: Mm.
2: So he's had a business interest for a long time.
1: This is incredible. I mean, all the Trump connections to Russia, is there a concern that a pro-Russian person or a person, as you've described, I don't want to specifically call him pro-Russia, but somebody, you know, with those sentiments could do damage to American interests or to world interests or to world peace by virtue of having this position on the Arctic, U.S. Arctic Research Commission?
2: Well, the thing that is interesting, so it's understandable people haven't heard of the Arctic Research Commission, but one of the things that the position gives Mr. Danz access to is a global stage, because he appears at conferences around the world, especially in, you know, Europe and the U.S. and Canada, in front of a lot of our sort of NATO ally, you know, high-level diplomats for NATO countries. Mm-hmm. People come from all over the world to these conferences. And so he, at a lot of these appearances, he has been very consistently advocating for the U.S. to restore relations with Russia and, you know, taking sort of big-picture foreign policy stands like that, or comments about Greenland, things like that. And that has not been a role, people told me, that has been something that the Arctic Research Commission has done in the past, to take sort of big foreign policy stands. So that is one way he's having an impact. The other ways that he may be having an impact, we don't know about, because the law specifically exempts the Arctic Research Commissioners from having to disclose any financial conflicts the way some other high-level appointees have to.
1: And you wrap the story up with a quote from Virginia Cantor, who was an ethics lawyer with the White House. She said, "The fact that he has foreign entanglements and access to government-wide information should raise national security concerns." What specifically is she talking about?
2: So if you look at the statute that creates the commission, it gives them the ability, all the commissioners, the ability to access and to request information from other federal agencies that they think is relevant to carrying out their duties. So a lot of that information is probably fairly public in terms of it being something that you might be able to access under the Freedom of Information law. But it's possible that some of it is the kind of information that might be held back by agencies. And her point was just, you might want to know what connections a chair of this commission would have if they have access to sort of broad amounts of information from our federal agencies.
1: So in a wild worst case scenario, conspiracy theory world, he could be the mole inside the federal government who's handing information off to Russia. But there's no evidence of that. But that's the kind of thing that people are concerned about.
2: That probably is one of the risks that crosses people's mind when they talk about possible national security risk.
1: Yeah,
2: I don't have evidence of that.
1: Yeah, no, I get that. It's a remarkable story, Heather. We just have a minute here until we're going to hit a hard break. I can't stop. Is there anything else in this story that you want to make sure people understand?
2: One of the other things is sort of a conflict of interest that has been a little more public with him, because he's talked about working for a European defense contractor. He said in April that he worked for Damen Shipyards, which is a Dutch company that builds ships. And he has also said that he was working with them to bring icebreakers to the U.S. And so, again, this question about whether he's advocating for a company or a foreign company and what that involves. There were a number of people that raised concerns about that and concerns about whether he had done proper disclosures that he is required to make.
1: Wow. So it could be like Jared Kushner going to negotiate peace with the people who are giving him $6 billion and getting a few more dollars kind of thing. My speculation, not yours. Heather Vogel, investigative reporter with ProPublica, ProPublica.org. Heather, thank you so much for dropping by, and thank you for
2: the extraordinary work
1: you put into this.
2: Thank you. Nice talking to you.
1: I really honor the work that you and your colleagues are doing. It's just exceptional. ProPublica.org. So Donald Trump sparked outrage when his administration said that they are preparing to send 40,000 2,000-pound bombs to Israel through a foreign program, a mechanism known as foreign military financing. Here's how it works. The American contractors who build the bombs get a check from the United States for those bombs for $2.8 billion, and they ship the bombs to Israel. I mean, that's pretty much it. These are not being purchased by Israel, even though that's what the headline in the New York Times says. They are being purchased on behalf of Israel by the Trump administration. $2.8 billion coming out of the Pentagon budget and 40,000 bombs, enough to re-flatten Gaza, or in this case, probably Lebanon. Or maybe Syria. God only knows, you know, what Netanyahu wants to do next. Is he going to go after Jordan? People are freaking out about it. Tucker Carlson said this is a gift that supports genocide. He's right. Marjorie Taylor Greene, we did not vote for this. America does not support this. Our tax dollars and weapons have been used to kill tens of thousands of innocent people. My God, what comes next? These are Republicans. Pramila Jayapal, a regular on this program, you know, the congresswoman from

0: people who live under the earth, and Bill Clinton zipped on his human suit. And I mean, here's what the numbers, 53% of people who were polled. This is a September 11 through 14 Economist YouGov poll of 1,416 U.S. registered voters. 53% said Donald Trump is corrupt. 51% said he is dangerous. 47% said he's out of touch. 46% said he is cruel. 45% he said he is bold. The percentage of American voters is right across the board, all political persuasions. The percentage of American voters who said that Donald Trump is steady was 18%. Well, I'd say he's steady when it comes to running a grift. Democrats were testing an anti-corruption midterm message since corruption has hit a 20-year high. And the results broke sharply by party. They asked Americans whether you believe that the president has inappropriately profited from cryptocurrency while in office. 91% of Democrats said yes, he's corrupt, he's inappropriately profited from crypto. 62% of independents said yes, he's corrupt, he's independent, he is inappropriately profited from crypto. Only 10% of Republicans agreed with that sentiment. But Republicans are not universally positive. Half of them, 49%, when asked to describe Donald Trump in one word, 49% of Republicans said that one word is dishonest, which is just like, you know, painfully and obviously true. Meanwhile, Joyce Beatty is the congresswoman from Ohio who sued. She's an ex officio member of the Kennedy Center board. The law requires a member of Congress to be a member of the board. And so Trump can't get rid of her, even though she's a Democrat. And she was at that board meeting yesterday where Trump said, we're going to shut it down if I won't put my name on it. And she said it was the most unprofessional thing I've ever witnessed. This is an interview she did with MS Now. She said he went into name calling, trying to say I was an obstructionist. I was dumb. He said, I think you're incompetent. And I said, I know that you're incompetent. And I looked at the chair who was chairing and I said, are we really going to do this? This is unprofessional. And of course, the absolute chair was Donald Trump. And he said he was going to hold me responsible if something fell out of the ceiling and killed someone. And I said, you're already killing people. There's a war. And then he wanted to start talking about how great he was at developing properties. So I reminded him he had more bankruptcies than anybody in the room. She says, I mean, I'm not going to let him bully me, intimidate me, and the facts stand for themselves. I'm telling you, people are excited about people who talk back to Donald Trump. People want fighters. They want somebody who is going to say what it is, who will call him out. Picking up your calls here, Jim in Pioneer, Ohio. Hey, Jim, what's on your mind today?
1: Hi. Great show today, Tom.
0: Thank you.
1: My question is about Section 3 of the 14th Amendment. How is Donald Trump not disqualified from holding any office of trust under the U.S.? He pardoned, without going into the endless list of violations since, he pardoned people who were guilty of assaulting police officers. They're on film. And it's not about lawfare or weaponization of the courts. These people pled guilty because they were caught dead to rights, and they were going to get a significantly harder sentence if they didn't admit guilt. But Donald Trump pardoned them. That's aid and comfort under Section 3 of the 14th Amendment. So how is he not disqualified holding any office?
0: It's a brilliant question, Jim. And for the edification of our listeners who are not familiar with Section 3 of the 14th Amendment, it's one long sentence, and I will read it to everybody right now. And you can make up your own mind about whether Donald Trump should or should not be in the White House. No person shall be a senator or representative in Congress or elector of president or and vice president or hold any office, civil or military, under the United States or under any state, who having previously taken an oath as a member of Congress or as an officer of the United States or as a member of any state legislature or as an executive or judicial officer of any state, who have taken an oath to support the Constitution of the United States, shall have engaged in insurrection or rebellion against the same, or given aid or comfort to the enemies thereof, But Congress may, by a two-thirds vote of each House,

0: remove such disability. So, yeah, it is very clear to me that Donald Trump led an insurrection against the United States. He encouraged people to try to murder the vice president of the United States in order to prevent Joe Biden from being certified as the lawful president of the United States in 2000 or in January of 2001. And he should not be in the White House. There's no doubt about it in my mind. Now, you know, obviously the Supreme Court and the Republicans in Congress don't agree with that. But, you know,
1: point made. Supreme Court, call them out to take the vote.
0: Say what?
1: The Anderson decision. Read the Anderson decision. The Supreme Court called Congress out to take the vote.
0: To take the vote. What do you mean?
1: The Anderson decision. Read page 8 from the original decision.
0: Mm-hmm. Oh, where they said we're not going to kick out Trump. If you want to hold him responsible under Article Section 3, you're going to have to do it yourself.
1: Yeah, they called out Congress to take the vote.
0: Yeah, and of course Congress did.
1: Why hasn't any congressman stood up to their oath to defend the Constitution? Not a single one of them.
0: Yeah.
1: What's
0: well,
1: up?
0: Al Green certainly has. He's put forward an impeachment resolution. In fact, he's put forward several of them.
1: Al Green to bring.
0: Yeah, there have been a couple of Democrats who have done that, and you know, and God bless
1: him.
0: Thomas Massie. Well, Massie is not going after Trump. He's going after Hegseth. But, you know, kind of Tweedledum and Tweedledee. I get it, Jim. I get it. And, you know, it's just mind-boggling what we've come to in this country, that we have a rapist, a felon in the White House, a chronic liar, and that he's supported by about a third of Americans. It's just breathtaking. Jim, thanks for the call. Steve in New Boston, Michigan. Hey, Steve, what's up?
2: Hi, Tom. I'd like to do a little reflecting with you on the reflection pool.
0: Okay.
2: Being that the truth is now out and that those five or six people who were falsely accused of vandalizing the pool is not true, and this is based because the $15 million paid no-bid contractor admitted that the reason the paint's coming off the bottom is because they improperly treated the surface before they started the paint.
0: Right, they used the wrong chemicals.
2: Up. Yeah. Right. So now that the contractor has admitted it, and the contractor's paid $15 million, I'm sure that's an exorbitant amount of money for that job, but okay, he got paid. One, are they going to stand behind that work and fix it at their expense? And two, the people who were falsely accused of this, and I believe several were arrested, what legal recourse action do they have to go back for the defamations lawsuits that they should be filing?
0: Yeah. The people who were arrested do have a charge of action against the United States. And this is the story. There's actually a fund for this, which is the fund that, you know, Donald Trump used to give Mike, what's his name, to give a bunch of his toadies. Including that crazy right-wing general, you know, he gave him $1 million, and Mike Flynn. And so they have a basis for a lawsuit. The one caveat is that you can only sue the federal government if it gives you permission to sue it. So, you know, let's not, you know, get too excited here, but keep an eye on that one. In terms of the contractor, my understanding, although I have not seen a clear explanation of this, and every article I've read in the mainstream press about this leaves it kind of ambiguous, up in the air, but my understanding is the contractor is going to come in, fix the job. In fact, they're in the process of doing it right now, and we will pay them all over again. That's my understanding. Now, keep in mind, this contractor is a major friend of Donald Trump's and a major donor to his political activities. You know, it's a Florida company that does swimming pools, and that's why
2: unbelievable.
0: Trump hired them. Yeah, it is. I mean, it's corruption. We have the most corrupt administration in the history of the United States, and one of the most corrupt administrations among any advanced democracy anywhere in the world. So, yeah, spot on, Steve. Thank you for the call, Mildred in Albuquerque, New Mexico. Hey, Mildred, what's on your mind today?
3: Well, what's on my mind is Peter Thiel and Elon Musk.
0: Mm. The PayPal
3: I'm
0: mafia.
3: Yes, absolutely. I'm going to go back to July of 2015 when the Russians hacked the Pentagon. And what I found out is that Epstein introduced Peter Thiel to this Russian man named Belyakov, who was close ties to Putin. And 7 days after the Russian hacking of the Pentagon, there was this man named Reid Hoffman. they hosted a private dinner in Palo Alto. But listen to who was at the meeting, and I have the photo right in front of me. Jeffrey Epstein, Peter Thiel, Mark Zuckerberg, Elon Musk, Ed Boyden, Desiree Dudley, Michelle Yeoh, Priscilla Chan, Navid Farouk, and Io Ito. And he was involved in a horrible financial scandal. Mm-hmm. And this was back in 2015.
0: Right.
3: Now, these people had this meeting. I have the photo right in front of me. You see all the people. Thiel, Musk, and Zuckerberg. They were acting as Russian assets. Why would they want to?
0: How were they acting as Russian assets, Mildred?
3: By having the meeting. By having the meetings with Elon Musk and.
0: How does that make them Russian assets? What am I missing here?
3: Well, because it's been reported that Peter Thiel helped did a lot of propaganda against Hillary Clinton, mm-hmm. and there was an Epstein Peter Thiel connection in Russia.
0: Yeah,
3: and
0: well, yeah, there,
3: and
0: there,
3: then there's and then when Elon Musk went to Russia in after the 2020 election for 2 years, and then the connections of these people. Why are they having these private meetings and with the power of Elon Musk and Peter Thiel and not liking our democracy and our way of government? They get our government contracts. And then with when Ashley St. Clair said something about the
0: Elon Musk's former wife. Yeah.
3: Yeah. 2024. And then it was said that on October the 30th of 2024, Elon Musk released 265 low orbit LEO V2 satellites, which had the direct to cell technology, which bypasses the air capping, which can protect.
0: I think that's just his. Internet service, isn't it?
3: No, it can go right into cell modems.
0: I'm going to have to, Mildred, I don't know a lot of the details you're talking about, so I'm going to have to do a little reading here.
3: Yeah,
0: thanks for the tip.
3: Okay, bye.
0: Okay, appreciate it.

0: CBS News published new photos yesterday showing extensive damage to U.S. military bases. This from Catherine Wilkins in on Mediaite. These pictures were not provided by the U.S. government. They have been hiding this. You know, you've got the Epstein cover-up. You've got the Trump making money cover-up. You got the where did the money from Venezuela go cover-up. And now we have the Iranians have really hurt us badly cover-up. Because Trump can't stand to look like he's being defeated. But he's being defeated. I mean, you know, he's screwed up Doge, he's screwed up our environment, he's screwed up our elections, he's screwed up our international relations, he's screwed up our relationship with Canada and the European Union and Denmark. He's screwed up our relationship with Ukraine. The only constant that we have had through both Trump terms is his absolute love and total ass-kissing, boot-licking of Vladimir Putin. That's it. We have an agent, witting or unwitting, stupid or intentional, of the Russian Federation in the White House right now. And I think the ultimate proof of that is that all of this damage that has been done to American bases and the killing of American soldiers was done by Iran with the help of Russia. And Trump, he's blaming it on Ukraine. But anyhow, these pictures were not, as I said, they were not provided by the U.S. government. They were not provided by the military, our military. They were provided by soldiers on these bases who took them with their cell phones and sent them to relatives here in the United States. And those relatives have snuck them into the media. So probably some people are going to get in trouble for this. But this is the exact same thing Putin's doing in Ukraine. Soldiers on the front line, Russian soldiers on the front lines in Ukraine, are not allowed to communicate back home. They can't send pictures back. They can't tell what's going on, because they're being slaughtered. And Putin doesn't want average Russians to know that. One of these service members who provided the pictures said, these are not squirters getting through. We're not defending these bases. We're just watching them get destroyed. One is a picture of a Boeing E-3 Sentry aircraft. This is one of the most sophisticated spy planes in the world. Costs a fortune. Another is the strikes at Camp Bering in Kuwait, including destroyed trailers, burned out vehicles, a building badly damaged at Camp Arifjan in Kuwait. Last week, Donald Trump was asked about this, and he said, and I quote, there's no damage and the strikes did nothing. He was, as usual, you know, if Donald Trump is talking, he's probably lying, and he was certainly lying then. As CBS noted, quote, this is from the CBS report. The Defense Department's Inspector General has released a fresh report on the war in Iran that revealed equipment losses worth up to $3.7 billion, including nearly 60 aircraft. Meanwhile, firefighters in the American West, well, actually all over the United States, are just really dealing with a crisis right now. Nine firefighters who spoke to The Guardian under the condition of anonymity described how spread-thin crews are being pushed to their limits amid an unrelenting and extreme year of fire. There have been 14 on-duty fatalities so far this year. We have, by mid-August, there had already been 12 entrapments. An entrapment is where the fire somehow gets around and cuts off the firefighter's exit. They're very dangerous situations. And that's the highest number of entrapments, 12 of them this year. That's the highest number in over 20 years, basically as long as they've been looking. And accidents have been through the roof, one firefighter said. Is the Trump administration increasing funding? No. Why is this happening? Obviously, climate change. And Trump doesn't want to have anything to do with anything that might acknowledge climate change. Five senators wrote a letter to the Department of the Interior. This is Doug Burgum's group that runs this thing. And said that the agencies are facing the depletion of their combined $6 billion fire suppression budget within weeks. And yet there are months left to go with high fire risks. This is Michael Bennett, Alex Padilla, Ron Wyden, Adam Schiff, and John Hickenlooper. They said this is an exceptionally concerning given the high wildland fire fatality rate this season. The firefighters said the federal government has failed to scale up staffing levels to meet the rising needs. But, and here's the kicker. By September this month, roughly 54,400 blazes have burned through 8.4 million acres. That is 149% of the 10-year average. And Trump is doing absolutely nothing about it while these people put their lives on the lines. My daily take today is over at HartmanReport.com. It's titled, Trump Took Control of Another Country's Oil Fortune. Where the hell is the money? And what was really remarkable was yesterday, Scott Bessent testified before Congress, and I'm going to play this audio out of my computer here, Sean. This is Congressman Sean Casten of Illinois asking Scott Bessent, basically, where's the money, sir? Check this out.
1: July 27th, we've paid for that war many times over. We're taking in a lot of money, billions and billions of dollars.
0: Just a one-minute clip.
1: Who is the we that he is referring to?
2: Well, I think President Trump may have been referring to the oil deal that the Department of War has done with Venezuela.
1: But he seemed to imply that we, the United States people, are taking in money to offset those costs. That would suggest flows to U.S. persons.
2: Again, that this is the one of the largest assets
0: U.S.
2: persons ever to go over the U.S. balance sheet, Congressman.
1: Okay. Are the accounts that the Treasury is managing tied only to the sale of oils, or are you also taking control of other Venezuelan assets?
2: It is many Venezuelan assets.
0: Like gold.
1: So you've asserted control over Venezuelan assets. I know Interior recently said they're taking control of Venezuelan gold sales, so we're also taking control of those assets and the dispersions.
2: Yes.
1: And you can't testify as we sit here whether or not those are flowing to U.S. persons.
2: No.
0: No.
1: Can you identify where or what U.S. bank those funds are being held?
2: No.
1: Secretary Rubio had indicated that they were being held by Citibank. Do you dispute what Secretary Rubio said, or do you not know?
2: I agree with him.
0: So there you go. The answer, is this money flowing to U.S. persons? Will you tell us? No. I mean, that's what's going on, right? No. Yeah. So did Trump take the oil? Did he take that? Here's what we know. 3 days after Trump kidnapped Maduro and his wife, Trump went on his Nazi-infested social media site and wrote that Venezuela's oil reserves would be controlled by him personally as president of the United States. 3 days after that, he signed an executive order declaring a national emergency so that the people, the bondholders, Venezuela's bondholders and the oil companies who actually Venezuela owed $150 billion to got screwed. So, in other words, the revenue from this oil that we just stole from Venezuela is not going to be used to pay back the debts of Venezuela. It's going to be held by us. Then Trump started selling the oil that he'd seized from Venezuela. The first load, according to Reuters and Semaphore, was about $500 million worth, and it went to two companies, Vitol and Trafigura. These are brokers, companies that, you know, buy and sell oil internationally. Both of these companies have histories of being involved in bribery schemes. And that money didn't go into the Treasury account that Trump's executive order required. Instead, it went to a bank in Doha, in Qatar, right after that country's leaders gave him a $400 million jet. I mean, this is crazy. This is what we know. Trump announces that he's taken the oil. Then he says he's taken the money from the sale of the oil, and he puts it in a country in a bank that gave him a 747 jet. Then he hires traders who have a record of bribery. Then he refuses to publish the contracts. Then he puts his own handpicked cabinet members in charge of both the disbursements and the oversight. And then he sends Bessent to Congress to say no when asked if we could please find out where that money went. This is crazy. I mean, this is the kind of thing that, you know, back in the days when I was doing international relief work, this is the kind of thing I saw everywhere I went. You know, when the health minister of Haiti tried to bribe me, when the reconstruction minister of Uganda, was making hints, shall we say, and a person representing their State Department openly solicited a bribe from me. I have seen this over and over again. This is like, you know, what happened in 2014 in Nigeria when Goodluck Jonathan, the president, you know, when one of his people pointed out that billions of dollars of oil revenue had gone missing. And Goodluck Jonathan, President Jonathan, fired him and said, oh, no, it's just a ghost. You know, the money is a phantom, was the word he used. And, you know, later on, there was an actual audit, and it turned out that Goodluck Jonathan had apparently made off with $1.48 billion. Now, I don't have any proof that Donald Trump walked off with this money or gave it to members of his family. Somebody has it. Somebody is earning interest on it. It's not our money. It's Venezuela's, although we are claiming it under, the Don Roe Doctrine, the Donald version of the Monroe Doctrine. James Monroe, our fifth president, I think, who basically said anything that happens in the North or South American hemisphere or Central America is the business of the United States. But I think it's a reasonable question to ask, where the hell is the money? Why are we giving this oil to companies that have long histories of corruption and bribery? Is Trump being bribed? Is some of this money making its way to Trump? Who got the interest when it was parked in that Qatar bank account that Donald Trump controlled in the country, the bank in the country that gave him the 747 jet? If this is not corruption, plain and simple, it sure looks like it. And the way that it played out in Nigeria, the way that it played out in Haiti, the way it played out in Uganda, when I was there, was basically and I saw the same thing in the Philippines when I worked there, when Ferdy Marcos and his wife and Imelda were running the country. They would basically steal from the public till. A few people would squawk about it. They'd go, there's nothing to see here. And then the news cycle just moves on. And, you know, we've done this a couple times now with this Venezuelan money. And then to make it even more bizarre, Marco Rubio took a bunch of mining executives, American mining executives, down to, and said, hey, you know, have at it, down to Venezuela, and said, have at it. And the mining executives went around the country. Oh, there's a gold mine here. There's a gold mine there. There's a gold. I think we'll just take these things. And, of course, Darcy Rodriguez, the president of Venezuela, the acting president, the person who was not elected but was selected by Donald Trump, is saying, sure, you can have that gold. And so these mining executives, Marco Rubio puts them on a plane and flies them down there in luxury, first-class flight, and puts them up in fancy five-star hotels in Venezuela, in Caracas. And when they come home, sure enough, they've got $100 million worth of gold. Did they give Venezuela anything for that gold? Nah, we gave Darcy Rodriguez another day in power. But we just took $100 million, which Sean Casten just mentioned in that clip I shared with you. He said, well, Trump is asserting control over Venezuela's gold, too, right? And Besson says, yep. This is good old-fashioned imperialism. Gunboat diplomacy, we used to call it back in the late 19th, early 20th centuries. And it's wrong. It's not how democracies are supposed to operate. It's not how countries are supposed to operate. You don't go kidnapping the leader of a foreign country, even if he did just steal an election. You don't go kidnapping him and then use that as the excuse to steal his oil and gold. But that's what Trump is doing. And it should upset us that we as a country now are playing the international role of thieves. We're doing what Trump or what Putin is trying to do to Ukraine.
3: This is the Tom Hartman Program.
0: I mean, make no mistake about it. Putin didn't go after Ukraine just because it was next door. He went after Ukraine because it was one of the wealthiest countries in Europe. He wanted their natural resources.

0: and welcome back. So what's on your mind here? John in Cashmere, Washington. Hey, John, what's up?
1: Hey, I'll get off speakerphone here. I was hoping to catch Mark Pocan. I called in after January 6th, back in 2020, and asked the question of either him or Ro Khanna, what will you be doing to Trump-proof the presidency? Mm-hmm. I listened to Congressman Pocan last hour, and when the callers were approaching the subject of criminality and punishment for these criminals, mm-hmm. He somewhat diverted to health care quite often.
0: And he clearly said you can't throw people in jail without the Department of Justice. And we don't control
1: right.
0: it. And we won't control it for two more years. And he said, when we do control the Department of Justice, he would be an advocate for putting people in jail.
1: But I want to remind folks that after 2020, we did control all three branches.
0: Yes.
1: And the Democrats didn't. Right. Did not.
0: Take it up with Merrick Garland.
1: Yeah. Well,
0: I don't think they're going to repeat that mistake, John. I really don't. The one thing that Pocan didn't do, the one place he didn't go that I would love to see someone go, is Christopher Armitage's call for individual state attorneys general to start prosecuting federal officials. Now, I realize the blowback would be explosive, but I'd love to see it.
1: I have three suggestions that they could do, simple suggestions. The only thing I believe Trump is good at is exploiting loopholes in our system of government. One of them would be change the presidential pardon process. Mm-hmm. It's built for corruption. Having one person be able to do that without any oversight is just asking for corruption. If you get the right
0: remember when the Republicans were hysterical when Bill Clinton pardoned Mark Rich?
1: Mm-hmm. And there's been Democrats that have abused
0: it. My point, Mark Rich was his biggest donor.
1: Number two.
0: Or one of them.
1: Make it illegal for Trump runs little, big and little profit scams. Make it illegal for a president to use his own hotel, motel facilities on weekend visits and then charging the taxpayer for those visits. Mm. Number three.
0: I would argue that's already illegal under the Domestic Emoluments Clause. But back to you, John.
1: Oh, I believe it is, but I believe they need to put some real teeth into it.
0: Yeah.
1: And number three, last one. I have a ton more, but we'll just go with these. Number three, make it illegal for a president to use a social media platform to make government policy announcements.
0: Mm. Yeah. I think you could argue that that's a violation of the Hatch Act and even prosecute under that. But although the Hatch Act doesn't quite have the teeth that it needs, you know, 2 years in jail for some violations, but it's pretty hard to hit that threshold. But, John, I like it. I like it. Thank you. Thanks for the suggestions. I'll be right back with you. Stay tuned.

0: So what's on your mind today? David in North Miami Beach, Florida. Hey, David, what's up? What's up?
1: Thank you, sir. Happy Rosh Hashanah.
0: And yeah, back at Kipper. You.
1: I've been listening to this time slot since the days of Caster Lamfer, Steinmuth Caster with G. Gordon Liddy. And so while some of our allies are measuring the drapes after November and January, I'm busy trying to steer into Trump's corruption, even if we get supermajority in the Senate. My dad studied conducting at Juilliard after his degree in piano. So I'm going to try to get him in to run a Trump alternate Kennedy Center here in Miami, because he has that Trump library without books so far. And, introduce him as a real-life Hannibal Lecter, because he's such an opera expert. Well, I offer him basically everything he wants. Oh, you want energy? Fine. And I try to warn him, why do you want oil and coal? They're subsidized. That's not your money. That's the banker's money. And we know how well you get along with bankers. What if I could act less Ren and Stimpy, more Rick and Morty? Give him what he actually wants, but do it in a less bloody, less stupid way. Because when you've had 8 teaching credentials come and go, which is 8 more than Ron DeSantis and Dennis Prager combined, you learn a few tricks, not just from listening to you and your allies. Am I crazy, or am I crazy like a fox?
0: It's making sense, David. It's making sense.
1: That's high praise.
0: Yeah, trying to combat Republicans.
1: I can't wait to see you at the Miami Book Fair.
0: Yeah, there you go. Okay, well, David, thank you. Thank you very much for the call. It's nice to hear from you. Good talking to you. James in Spokane, Washington. Hey, James, what's on your mind today?
2: Hey, good day for y'all.
0: Thank you.
2: Tom, it seems to me, it seems very clear to me at 74 years of age, we need a third party. 2 entrenched parties will always collude eventually, especially in the decadent society that we have, and become the same thing, basically. The leaders of both national committees are multimillionaires. They always go along with the rich people because it's money in their pocket. We need a third party, ideally an international party like the Wobblies, and a labor party. Go Eugene Debs.
0: So we have third parties, and 4th and 5th and 6th and 7th parties. You've got the Greens, you've got the Working People's Party, you've got the Democratic Socialists of America are talking about running in campaigns. The Working People's Party is the one that's actually, they say that they're going to be on the ballot in 20 states during the next presidential cycle. And history shows, all the way back to Teddy Roosevelt with the Bull Boost Party in 1912, history shows that third parties do nothing more than take away votes from the party that is closest to them philosophically, because we're one of only 7 countries in the world that has first-past-the-post, winner-take-all elections. The structure of our elections basically mandates a 2-party system. So, given that, why would you be pushing for this? Why not just take over the Democratic Party, turn it into what we want?
2: I think, again, in this decadent society that we have here, they're both so entrenched, there's just too much corruption. I don't think we can, the rich are just too powerful.
0: So you want to create a party on the left that will pull votes away from the Democrats to make sure that the Republicans are elected for the next decade or two?
2: I want an honest party.
0: Well, so do I. That's why I think people like you, James, should get inside the Democratic Party and take the damn thing over. It has happened at the local level in a lot of places in the United States, and it's happening in the state level in a few places. And
2: Don't you think it would help to internationalize it, though, and to make it at the very least a labor party? Whether we internationalize it or not, we need a labor party.
0: The Democratic Party has always been the labor party.
2: Very weak form. I mean, they sure aren't doing much for us now, labor-wise, are they?
0: Well, they don't have much power right now. But Joe Biden was the first president in history to walk a picket line. Joe Biden put pro-labor people in charge of the Labor Department. Trump, and in both his terms, I mean, his last term, he put Scalia's son in charge of the Labor Department, a professional union buster.
2: James, I
0: don't know if you're doing this because you don't understand how our system works, or if you're doing it because you're a Republican calling in and trying to sabotage the Democratic Party, or at least any
2: Democrat
0: chance for democracy.
2: All my life. Tom,
0: okay.
2: Democrat all my life.
0: Okay, I'll take your word for it, James. Then please understand that if I mean,
2: corruption.
0: Jill Stein got more votes than Donald Trump's margin in the swing states in the 2016 election. If she had not been on the ballot, Hillary Clinton would be president right now. How does a third party avoid that?
2: How does Hillary Clinton strike you as a good candidate?
0: She doesn't, but that's you're not answering my question. How does a third party avoid damaging the party that they are most closely philosophically aligned? I mean, there's a reason why the Republican Party regularly funds the Greens.
2: Tom, if there's multimillionaires at the front of the National Committee, though, what are we going to do about that?
0: You join the party, you become a precinct committee person, you write the platforms at the local level. If enough of us do that, and part of the platform is get rid of the billionaires, get rid of the superdelegates, reform the party from within, we take it over, and we turn the Democratic Party into a solid, progressive, pro-labor party. It's really the only option, James. If a third party is just going to shoot itself in the foot.
2: Okay, I'll take your word for it.
0: Okay.
2: Have a good day, guy.
0: Thank you, sir. Good talking to you.

0: Steve in Chicago. Hey, Steve, what's on your mind today?
1: Just a quick comment and or rather question on the previous caller who demanded a third party. What I want to know is, why can't the Democrats give me everything I want right now? Because the Republicans do. Yeah. They promise me I won't have to do anything. I won't have to make any sacrifices. And I'm going to soon have everything I want.
0: That's right. Yeah. And they're going to get all the brown and black people out of the country. And they're going to get rid of all the queer people. They'll simply cease to exist. And everybody will be rich. And everybody is going to get a $1,000 check or a $5,000 check and another $5,000 check and another $5,000. Yeah, Steve.
1: And that's why they have my vote.
0: Five votes? What do you mean?
1: No, that's why they have my vote.
0: Oh, your vote. Yeah, yeah, yeah. No, I get it. Well, I mean, seriously, though, Steve, what do you know anybody who votes Republican? I mean, I know one, you know, there's one couple that we know, that Louise and I know socially, you know, who watch Fox News all day long and vote Republican. They're not like people who wear MAGA hats. They're you know, kind of upper middle class people who are like, well, you know, they're keeping my taxes low or something. I don't know. But I don't.
1: Let me tell you, Tom, tragically, one of my brothers who has two gay brothers, a gay brother-in-law, a gay son, and a gay son-in-law, not to mention all the women in his life that he claims to love. Last time I was home, he had two bumper stickers on his car. One was a Trump 2024 bumper sticker. The other was a Teamsters bumper sticker.
0: Holy cow. Well, yeah. Steve, you have my
1: sympathy. He's also the only person in my family that spent time in prison.
0: Wow. Wow. I'm very fortunate in that my two living brothers are quite rational. Thank you, Steve. Thanks for the call. And special thanks to Louise Harmon, Sean Taylor, Jamie Holly, Nigel Peacock, Sue Nethercutt, Patrick Hoyt, Geraldine Halbert, Ron Hartenbaum, Chase Spross, Nicholas Miller, Pat Sweeney, Jeremy Peterson, Connor Arroyo, Carna Verde, Martha Salinas, Josiah Western, Mateo Robertson, Diane Russell, and Ruben Michaels, all the fine folks who work on this program. Have a great afternoon. Be good to yourself and the folks around you. Stay safe. Get out there. Get active. Tag your aunt. And we'll catch up soon.
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8: What's up, Molly and Sandin? Cool music, am I right?
9: Hey, Mark.
10: Yeah, cool tune. Where is it coming from?
11: Yeah, and what's with your giant hat covered in speakers and wires?
8: It's not a hat, broski. It's my latest invention, the Cerebral DJ. It's a device that translates your brainwaves into funky, fresh beats. Right now, you're listening to the magic of my mind.
11: Wait, the device on your head is reading your mind?
8: Sorta, yeah. But check it out. Everyone's brain is so unique, and the Cerebral DJ lets you hear that. Here you go. Try it on, Sandin.
11: Ooh, it makes my thoughts kind of tickle.
8: Let me just recalibrate it here, and there we go. That's the Symphony of Sandin right there.
11: Whoa, that's awesome. This is exactly what it feels like in my head.
10: How do you think with all that noise, Sandin?
11: Oh, that's the genius part, Molly. I don't. Your turn.
10: Okay, so how does it work, Mark?
8: Well, it scans all the parts of the brain, looks at your personality, behavior, likes, dislikes, you know, everything that's going on in the old noggin. Then it translates that into a pattern that's harmoniously synced up to a beat. All right, Molly, your turn.
10: Hey, my thoughts are grooving. Maybe I can hire my brain to DJ my next birthday.
11: You guys, our brains are musical geniuses.
10: Wait, what if we let our brains jam out together?
8: Oh, you want to hear all our cerebral symphonies at once? That's impossible. Impossible to say no to. Let me just switch on party mode. Here we go.
11: Oh my. This is
10: amazing.
8: I know.
11: This might be the best song I have ever heard.
10: Can a brain win a Grammy? I feel like our brains could win a Grammy.
8: We need to get this track to a famous singer. Who's got Taylor Swift's phone number? Or Beyonce? This needs to be heard.
10: You're listening to Brains On from APM Studios. I'm Molly Bloom, and my co-host today is Julianne from Toronto, Canada. Hi, Julianne.
6: Hi, Molly.
10: So, Julianne, you sent us a question about something very important to you. What was your question?
6: Yeah, I wanted to know what ADHD is.
10: And when did you first hear about ADHD?
6: I first heard of ADHD when I was diagnosed.
10: Okay, so when were you diagnosed with it?
6: Last year.
10: Okay. So when you were first diagnosed, what were your questions that popped up, if you can remember?
6: Most of them were just, what is it?
10: You're like, what is this thing they're telling me that I have in my brain?
6: Yeah.
10: Do you feel like in the past year that you've been able to learn things, or is it sort of still kind of like a black box and that's why you wrote to us?
6: I know a few things, but not that much.
10: ADHD stands for Attention Deficit Hyperactivity Disorder.
6: And ADHD is pretty common. About 10% of kids in the U.S. have been diagnosed with it.
10: Which means if you have a class of about 20 kids, a couple of them have probably been diagnosed.
6: You might have also heard of something called Attention Deficit Disorder, or ADD, which sounds pretty similar to ADHD.
10: And it's not just the names that are similar. The symptoms and treatments for the two were so similar that doctors decided to call them both ADHD.
6: But even though a group of people might all have ADHD, that doesn't mean they all think and act the same way. That's because ADHD starts in your brain, and no two brains are exactly the same.
10: Some brains are great at storing facts. Other brains can paint elaborate pictures of imaginary things. And some brains can remember all the lyrics to the theme song from the 1990s Saturday morning cartoon Captain Planet. We're the Planeteers. You can be one too. Because saving the planet is the thing to do.
6: Not now, Molly.
10: Oh, okay. Sorry, yeah.
6: So even if you and a friend both have ADHD, you might experience it differently.
10: Sometimes people with ADHD have trouble focusing. Other times they get really, really into what they're doing.
6: Other times people have trouble controlling their impulses. Like maybe they want to interrupt or fidget or take risks without really thinking about them.
10: Right. So one diagnosis can mean many different things. Julianne, I'm wondering, does any of this sound familiar to you?
6: Yes, it kind of does. I feel like fidgeting all the time.
10: Are you fidgeting right now?
6: Yes.
10: Me too. What is your favorite way to fidget?
6: Probably fidgeting with my clothes so that my teacher doesn't yell at me.
10: like instead of a toy or something?
6: Yeah, like if I were to bring slime to school and fidget with it, I'd probably make bubbles and it's like really loud.
10: Mm-hmm.
6: And let's say he's in the middle of like a lesson, he's probably going to make me throw it out or something.
10: So you want to keep your slime intact so you don't bring it to school. Do you find that doodling is a thing that you like to do?
6: Yeah. Like, he doesn't let us fidget with, like, toys, but he lets me, like, doodle if I need to.
10: Nice.
6: So I bring a sketchbook to school.
10: Oh, awesome. I bet there's a lot of cool things in that sketchbook right now.
6: No, not really.
10: No. I understand. I doodle a lot, too, and my doodles are just, like, weird shapes. They don't look like anything, but I enjoy doing it. What does it feel like when you're distracted, would you say?
6: I think it just feels like there's nothing around me. Like, I just completely forget about everything. Like, I even stop listening to things. So, like, if my teacher calls my name, I'm probably not going to hear him.
10: So when that happens, are you thinking about other things, or is it just kind of like your mind is blank?
6: My mind is just blank.
10: And how would you describe your brain to a friend who doesn't have ADHD?
6: I would probably say, because of my ADHD, I like to fidget a lot, and I cannot sit still for a long period of time, or else I get very uncomfortable.
10: Mm-hmm.
6: Or I would just tell them to search it up on Google.
10: Look it up, please.
6: Yeah, just look it up. I don't want to explain it.
10: So, yes, our brains are fascinating and complex, and no two brains are exactly the same.
6: Scientists are still trying to figure out a lot about how our brains work.
9: Even though we've been doing decades and decades of brain research, we're still learning more every day.
10: That's Dr. Julie Schweitzer. She's a psychologist at the Mind Institute at University of California, Davis, and she's also a neuroscientist.
6: That means she studies how brains work.
10: Scientists have figured out that different parts of the brain are focused on doing different things.
6: There are areas of your brain that are active when you're moving your body.
10: Others when you're feeling strong emotions.
6: Or doing homework.
10: Dr. Schweitzer used special machines to look at the brains of people with ADHD, and she noticed something.
9: We see that they're using brain regions less efficiently. They're bringing in other areas of the brain that typically may not be used to do the tasks that people are doing.
10: This means, for example, when kids with ADHD are doing homework, they might be using more parts of their brains than kids who don't have ADHD. It's not efficient, so basically they're doing more work than other kids.
9: And so when children with ADHD feel like they're giving it their all, they probably are giving it their all. It's just that they have to work harder at it.
6: So if it feels like my brain is working harder, it really is.
10: Another thing Dr. Schweitzer noticed about kids with ADHD is that the parts of the brain that control movement,
6: like balancing, running, jumping, and dancing,
10: those parts are stronger than in the brains of kids without ADHD. But the prefrontal cortex,
6: that's the part of the brain that takes in information and makes decisions.
10: Yeah, it brings thoughts and actions together, making plans and keeping us focused. In brains with ADHD, the prefrontal cortex is less developed. Since brains are made up of so many different parts, the prefrontal cortex has a very important job. It makes sure all the different parts work in harmony.
9: I think of it like a symphony, and you have to have these areas of the brain coming in together. Their timing is perfect, and they're working together in concert.
6: But in brains with ADHD,
9: that symphony got off cue. Certain instruments started earlier and other instruments are starting later. And so that's why the communication is not optimal.
10: So let's imagine that different parts of your brain are different instruments. And your prefrontal cortex is like the conductor of your brain symphony. It's keeping all the parts of the symphony together. The part of your brain that keeps you focused is thrumming along. Your critical thinking is helping you tackle that homework. Your hand is grasping the pencil firmly and keeping pace with your thoughts. The part of your brain that makes you feel good about getting stuff done is lighting up.
6: Your brain symphony is keeping time, playing together in perfect harmony.
10: But in a brain with ADHD, it might feel more like this. Your prefrontal cortex conductor isn't cueing things at helpful times. It feels hard to focus.
6: And the part of your brain that moves your body is going strong and fast.
10: But the part of your brain that's supposed to be thinking about your homework is having trouble keeping up. And your brain is using other parts that it might not really need to do your homework.
6: It feels noisy and hard to get stuff done.
10: But it can be helpful sometimes, too. Like, for instance, it might let someone use their brain in a unique way. Maybe different parts are active and it leads to unexpected solutions and a new kind of harmony. Lots of people with ADHD are very creative, and it might be because of the different way they use their brains. Here's Julie again.
9: That's why sometimes I think you see creativity and they find connections between things that others might not. And that's why I think when I've met some people with ADHD who are real innovators, that's they're having to use their brain differently. And that's where sometimes the creativity and innovation comes in, because they've had to do that.
10: So, Julianne, does any of this ring true to you? Like feeling like maybe the different parts of the symphony aren't playing in harmony sometimes?
6: Yes.
10: So when you're like doing a task that maybe is not your favorite and it's hard to focus, does it feel like you're working really hard?
6: Yes. Like I feel like just like not doing it.
10: Mm-hmm.
6: And just like taking a break, even though I know I shouldn't, because my teacher gives us like a time limit to finish the work.
10: Mm-hmm.
6: So then if you don't finish certain things, you just don't get marked on it.
10: Does your brain, when you're in those moments, does it feel noisy or does it feel quiet? Like, what is it? If you had to describe it sort of like music, what would it feel like to you?
6: Many genres playing at the same time. So just like making random noises.
10: That's how we describe it with music. Is there another way you might describe like how it feels like when your brain is working really hard?
6: I kind of like start to panic kind of thing.
10: You're like, this is hard. I don't feel good about this.
6: Yeah, and then like start to get frustrated.
10: Yeah. But as we just heard, sometimes this noise can turn into creative solutions and an ability to think outside the box. In just a few minutes, we're going to hear from someone who has ADHD and enormous creative superpowers, filmmaker Daniel Kwan. But first, it's time to tap into your listening powers. It's time for the Are you ready to hear the mystery sound?
6: Yes.
10: Okay, here it is.
6: I think it's a sewing machine.
10: Ooh.
6: Because, like, my mom, she liked to sew things in her free time. So then I would sometimes, like, go down to the basement and, like, do stuff while my mom is sewing stuff. And I could hear the machine, the needle just, like, going up and down.
10: That's a really good guess. Well, we're going to hear it again and hear the answer after the credits. So stick around. We're working on an episode about why we're sometimes afraid of the dark. But the dark.

0: trying to find ways to, like, fall asleep. So I just, like, write it out because I'm too excited about it. Or something the next day is going to happen, which is super exciting. So
1: nice. That's really great. So it's a good time for you to sort of reflect on what happened during the day or sort of get hyped up for the next day.
0: Yeah. And also I think the animals that come out at night sometimes are kind of cute. My dad thinks opossums are gross, but I think they're kind of cute.
1: I'm afraid I agree with your dad, but I know a lot of people agree with you too. They are pretty cute from a distance, from a far distance. 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
0: Like this one.
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1: 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It's holiday season, and I love baking. I feel confident baking cookies. I feel pretty confident baking cakes, but pies have always terrified me. Or I should say, they did terrify me, because that was before I watched a class with Joanne Chang about mastering pies. And let me tell you, it was the most useful baking class I have ever watched or taken part in. She went through everything so clearly. The steps were all laid out. The video was amazing. And I felt like I was in the room with her learning from this master pastry chef. It was so fun. And now my pies are awesome. And that is just one of the classes I've taken. I also got to listen to Judy Bloom talk about writing, LeVar Burton talk about the power of storytelling. 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
0: 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I'm Julianne.
1: And I'm Molly. And we're talking about attention deficit hyperactivity disorder, or ADHD. Just like all of our brains are unique, people with ADHD experience it in many different ways.
0: Sometimes we might be dreamy, like we're off in our own world. Other times we might be super fidgety.
1: We asked some of our listeners to share what it's like for them to have ADHD. Here's what they had to say.
3: My name is Dolan, and I'm from Crossfield. I first learned I had ADHD last year. To help myself focus, I take deep breaths.
4: Hi, my name is Amelia, and I live in South Korea. I first learned I had ADHD when I was about 10 or 11. To help myself focus, I like to play with slime, sing, and play with fidget toys. ADHD makes my brain feel like a motor that's always on, making me really active.
5: My name

0: is Noah, and I'm from Middletown, Connecticut. When I first learned, I had ADHD, I was 4. And I also take this pill that helps me focus. And ADHD makes my brain feel like the part that helps you focus is really rusty.
1: My name is Davis. I'm 9 years old, and I'm from Lawrence, Kansas. I first learned I had ADHD when I was in therapy at the age of 5. To help myself focus, I take medicine. ADHD makes my brain feel like there's so much going on in my head that I can't focus. Also, when I see something exciting, I can't stop thinking about it.
2: Thanks to Dolan, Amelia, Noah, and Davis for sharing your experiences with us. Julianne, you talked with someone who learned he had ADHD really recently too, but he was an adult.
3: Yeah, his name is Daniel Kwan, and he told me that when he was younger, it was really hard for him to focus sometimes.
4: I felt like there was just like one little thing that was invisible in me that was making everything harder.
3: But as an adult, he came up with ways to manage his ADHD so he could do the work he loves, which is making movies.
2: Right. Today, Daniel Kwan is famous for his work, including the Oscar-winning movie Everything, Everywhere, All at Once.
3: Daniel and I talked over Zoom the other day.
5: How would you describe being inside your brain?
4: Wow, what a great question. I feel like that's something you should ask every guest on every podcast. Everyone's going to have a different answer. The bad version of it is it feels like sometimes I am not driving my own car, if that makes sense. Or sometimes there's like 10 other hands holding it as well. And I'm not always the strongest hand, if that makes sense. Another thing that happens often is, you're constantly juggling 4 or 5 different stories in your head at the same time. I see you nodding. This is something that like I had a really hard time in school with. And so I was always, while I was in school, I always had to find 2 or 3 other things to kind of keep myself occupied. So I was always a doodler. It sounds like if you like to draw and if you like to paint, you probably are a doodler too. My notebooks are just covered in doodles. It almost feels like there's like a couple of extra kids in my brain that I have to keep occupied just so they can sit down, which is why, you know, we fidget. We like to, I always have a ball that spins in my hands, and I have a lot of fidget toys because in some ways I need to keep my other parts of my brain activated so that they're not distracting the most important part of my brain that's doing the work that I actually want to do. And so a lot of time I feel like I'm babysitting myself, if that makes sense. And other times, like when I'm in the zone and I am hyper-fixated or hyper-focused, so I'm a filmmaker, and one of the things that really gets me focused is editing. It almost feels like, I don't know how to put it, it feels like I am flying, you know, in my brain. It feels like I am just surfing on this wave. And it's one of those rare moments in life where you feel like you're actually where you're supposed to be, and the whole world kind of, you know, disappear. So that's my long answer for what's in my brain. Well, how would you answer that question? It's such an interesting question, Julianne. Like, what, like if your friends ask you what it's like to be in your head, what does that look like?
5: A million things that I want to do. Like sometimes when I'm doing a test, I will forget about the test sometimes and start doing something else. Sometimes I'll doodle on my test work, which I shouldn't be doing, but I do it anyways.
4: Yeah. I used to doodle, especially in my Spanish high school classes. So you're not the first one to do that. And yeah, I think there's this forgetfulness sometimes where you forget what you're doing and you forget where you are. Happens to me all the time.
5: Did you have any moments as a kid where it felt like things were more difficult or frustrating than for other kids you knew?
4: Yeah, all the time. And the most frustrating thing about it was I couldn't put my finger on why. But even as a kid, I had this feeling like there's just one thing that's missing or some key that I need to unlock my brain or something that would make everything different, like change everything. What are the things that get you really the most frustrated? Or what are the things that you think you struggle with the most?
5: The things that get me frustrated the most is probably when I have trouble doing something and I keep trying again and again and it doesn't work.
4: I hate that more than anything. I would say that's pretty common. So yeah, that's really hard. No matter how specific and weird and strange your experience might feel, there's someone out there who has felt the same exact thing as you. Even if in this moment, after your diagnosis, you feel isolated or you feel confused or you feel like you don't really understand what you're going through, I do think that you should know that there are other people who are feeling exactly what you're feeling.
2: Wow, Julianne, that is an amazing conversation you and Daniel had. I really love how he described ADHD as feeling like he's trying to drive a car, but 10 other people are also trying to help him drive at the same time, and it's hard for him to focus. I love that.
3: Yeah, it's like what we were talking about earlier, how ADHD can feel really different for each person.
2: ADHD affects all kinds of people, kids and adults, people of all genders and backgrounds. So it makes sense that different people have different tools that work for them. You might use medicine or work with a therapist to develop tools and strategies to help you.
3: And just like every person with ADHD has different experiences, you might have days where things are easier and days that are harder.
2: Here's Dr. Julie Schweitzer again.
6: There might be certain days where everything's going great, you're alert, you're able to follow all the instructions, you're getting your homework done on time, and other days you just can't get with it. And your parents and teachers will say, I don't understand. Yesterday, things were going great. And you may feel yourself, things were just going great yesterday. I don't know what's happening today. I just can't seem to get with it. And that's just the way people are with ADHD.
2: Like we mentioned earlier, the brains of people with ADHD often have very strong motor skills. And many people with ADHD need to move their bodies either in big ways, like jumping around, or small ways, like jiggling your foot. This can actually be a good thing.
6: There's some good evidence now for physical activity enhancing productivity and so forth and accuracy in people with ADHD. So maybe you need to take a break. Your brain needs to take a break. And then maybe you can come back and you can be more alert.
2: So Julie says it's important for people who don't have ADHD to understand how ADHD can make you feel and act different from day to day and how breaks and activity can help. And she says, if you don't have ADHD, think about how you can support your friends who do.
6: If you can be more patient and understand where they're coming from and have open discussions about ADHD and how that may affect them and try to support them and help them look for ways to strategize. So what can you do as a friend? If your friend is impulsive, are there ways that you can have a pact when you can think about it when your friend isn't impulsive to talk about, okay, if we're in a situation where I'm under some peer pressure, what can I do to withstand that peer pressure? How are you going to back me up? Or if I'm in a situation where I really need to focus and there's a lot of distraction, can we think about that? And how can we move ourselves maybe to go study someplace else?
2: Julianne, what kinds of things have you found that your friends or family or teachers can do to support you?
3: There used to be this like classroom for like kids who had like learning disabilities where they would go there for like to do like classes or who use the space to like do work because sometimes it takes them a little longer.
2: Mm-hmm.
3: So I used to be able to like go there.
2: Is there anything special about that space?
3: Yeah, because it's like a very quiet space for me to work. And sometimes the teacher would like take me to the library and do my work, like help me with my work.
2: So that means like there's less distractions there?
3: Yeah.
2: That's awesome. And it's important to ask for help when you need it, whether it's from teachers, parents, or friends. They want to support you for sure.
3: ADHD is a difference in your brain that can make it difficult to focus.
2: People with ADHD might be restless and fidgety, or they might be quiet daydreamers. Either way, it can be hard for them to pay attention.
3: Scientists think that genetics might have something to do with why some brains act this way.
2: And it might have to do with the balance of chemicals in the brain, like dopamine.
3: You probably have some friends with ADHD, or might even have ADHD yourself. If you're having trouble, there are ways to slow your brain down and help you focus.
2: That's it for this episode of Brains On.
3: This episode was produced by Molly Quinlan, Rosie DuPont, Molly Bloom, Anna Goldfield, Aurel Weldes-Lossi, Anna Waggle, Nico Gonzalez-Whistler, Ruby Guthrie, and Mark Sanchez.
2: Our editors are Sandin Totten and Shayla Farzon. 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And we had engineering help from Lucien Lozon and Josh Savageau. Beth Perlman is our executive producer. The executives in charge of APM Studios are Chandra Kavati, Alex Schaffert, and Joanne Griffith. Special thanks to Stephen Farone, Sarah Chayette, Josh Rudnick, and Amy Chan.
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7: Yes.
2: Yes. Let's hear it.

0: All right. So last time you were like, ah, sewing machine. Do you still feel that way? Do you have any other thoughts?
1: I think it might be like a Cricut.
0: Oh.
1: Because my mom also has that and she uses it.
0: What is a Cricut?
1: I don't know how to describe it.
0: Okay. So it's not the insect we're talking about. And it's not.
1: Yeah, it's not an insect.
0: It's not the sport we're talking about.
1: Yeah, it's like used for arts and crafts.
0: Oh, okay. Okay. Cricut. Yes. Yeah, so that's like, is it for cutting stuff?
1: Yeah, you use your computer to, like, make a design, and then it can, like, draw it for you or, like, cut it out.
0: Cool.
1: Then it comes with, like, this special paper.
0: Oh, okay. Yes, yes, yes. Okay, I have seen these. Okay, so, yeah, it's like an electric cutting machine. Okay?
1: Yeah.
0: And you can use your computer. You can use your computer to, like, tell it what shape to do.
1: Yeah.
0: So you can do, like, pretty complex things.
1: Yeah.
0: Cool. That's a great guess. And you've taught me something today, so thank you.
1: Mm-hmm.
0: Should we hear the answer?
1: Yes.
0: Okay, here's the answer.
2: Hi, my name is Calvin, and that was the sound of my 3D printer printing a thing for my birthday party.
0: Whoa. Okay, you were really close.
1: Yeah. I also don't know what a 3D printer sounds like
0: either. Yeah, I've never heard one before, so now I've heard one. I'm learning a lot today. Okay, so I've learned what a 3D printer sounds like, and I learned about a Cricut, which is kind of like a 2D printer in some ways.
1: Yeah, yeah.
0: Because, like, you program a 3D printer, you can program your Cricut. You were very close. I'm giving you partial credit, for sure. Now it's time for the Brains Honor Roll. These are the incredible kids who keep the show going with their questions, ideas, mystery sounds, drawings, and high fives. Liam from Ruston, Virginia, Alma from Atlanta, Nyla and Zendaya from Tampa, Florida, Beatrice from Plymouth, Minnesota, Theodore from Madison, Wisconsin, Hazel and Ivy from Pinoca, Alberta, Luke from Los Gatos, California, Molly from Pittsburgh, Yosef from Clifton, New Jersey, Nathaniel from Charlotte, North Carolina, Kate from Downers Grove, Illinois, Annis from Waterloo, Ontario, Finn from New Bern, North Carolina, Ava from Houston, Texas, Maddie from San Francisco, Ariana from Washington, Maryland, Aaliyah from Kigali, Rwanda, Luke and Jake from Endwell, New York, Ray and Alex from Royal Oak, Michigan, Ryan from Riverside, California, Miriam from Corner Brook, Newfoundland, Lewis from the UK, Savannah from Los Angeles, Felix from New Jersey, Leif from Etowah, North Carolina, James, Will, and Sam from Manilis, New York, Sawyer from Bend, Oregon, Evan from South Carolina, Chelsea from Simpsonville, South Carolina, Edith from Australia, Abby and Elijah from Austin, Texas, Charlie from Nashville, Josephine from Astoria, Oregon, Julie from New Orleans, Francis from Milan, Minnesota, Russell from Chesapeake, Virginia, Duncan from Toronto, Max from West College Corner, Indiana, Rory from Melbourne, Australia, Theo from Lafayette, California, Olive from Sydney, Australia, Fern from Chesapeake, Maryland, Izzy and Xander from Onamia, Minnesota, Amelia from Buffalo, New York, Evan from Los Angeles, River from Chicago, Owen from Idaho, Jesse from Santa Monica, California, Grace from Delray Beach, Florida, Pilar from Centennial, Colorado, Maeve from Minneapolis, Gabe and Jax from Bentonville, Arkansas, Amin and Aya from Rockville Center, New York, Casey, Aiden, Hudson, and Layla from Texas, Robbie and Charlie from Aliso Viejo, California, Harriet and Quinn from Washington, D.C., Edward from Mission, Kansas, Elijah from Mechanicsburg, Pennsylvania, Artie from Naugatuck, Connecticut, Graham and Faye from Denver, Evelyn, Jessica, and Cole from Utah, Sam from Simpsonville, South Carolina, Dylan from Loves Park, Illinois, Chance from Deerfield Beach, Florida, Thea Grace from Asheboro, North Carolina, Malin from Madison, Wisconsin, Martin from Rochester, New York, Natalie and Kelsey from Durham, North Carolina, Julian and Terrence from West Lafayette, Indiana, and Prognia from Sammamish, Washington. We'll be back next week with more answers to your questions.
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7: 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This is a LibriVox recording. 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Camarillo, California, April 2026. Oswald, Bastable, and Others by E. Nesbitt. The Arsenicators, a Tale of Crime. It was Mrs. Beale who put it into our heads that Miss Sandal lived plain because she was poor. We knew she thought high. Because that is what you jolly well have to do if you are a vegetationist and an all-wooler and those sorts of things. And we tried to get money for her, like we had once tried to do for ourselves. And we succeeded by means I have been told in another place in getting 2 golden pounds. Then, of course, we began to wonder what we had better do with the 2 pounds now we had got them.
8: "Put them in the savings bank," Dora said.
7: Alice said,
8: "Why, when we could have them to look at."
7: Noel thought we ought to buy her something beautiful to adorn Miss Sandal's bare dwelling. Hey Cho thought we might spend it on nice tinned and potted things from the stores to make the plain living and high thinking go down better. But Oswald knew that, however nice the presents are that other people buy for you, it is really more satisfying to have the chink to spend exactly as you like. Then Dickie said, "I don't believe in letting money lie idle. Father always says it's a bad business."
8: "They give interest at the bank, don't they?"
7: Dora said. "Yeah, it's tuppence a year or some rot like that. We ought to go into trade with it and try to make more of it, is what we ought to do."
8: "If it's Miss Sandal's money, do you think we ought to do anything with it without asking her?"
7: "It isn't hers till she's got it. It is hers because it's not ours to spend. I think we're... what is it? In loco parentis to that 2 quid, because anyone could see poor Miss Sandal doesn't know how to manage her money, and it will be much better if we give her 10 pounds and just 2. This is how Dickie argued. We were sitting on the sands when this council took place, and Alice said,
8: "Suppose we bought a shrimping net and sold shrimps from our window in red handkerchiefs and white French caps."
7: Well, we asked her how she would like going to the sea nearly up to her neck in all weathers, and she had to own she had not thought of that. Besides, shrimps are so beastly cheap. More than you can eat for 2 pence. The conversation was not interesting to anyone but Dickie, because we did not then believe we could do it, though later we thought differently. But I dare say we should have gone on with it just out of politeness to him, only at this moment we saw a Coast Guard, who is a great friend of ours, waving to us from the seawall. So we went up, and he said, "You take my tip and come along home. There's something come for you."
8: "Perhaps it's heaps of things, like I said, to eat with the plain living," said Hey Cho.
7: And bright visions of hampers full of the most superior tuck winged our young legs as we cut along home. It was not, however, a hamper that we found awaiting us. It was a large box, and beside that there were 2 cases addressed to Dickie and me, and through the gaps in the boards we could see twisted straw, and our hearts leaped high in our breasts, because we knew that they were bikes. And such indeed they proved to be, free wheels of the most unspotted character, the noble gift of our Indian uncle, ever amiable, generous, and esteemed. While we were getting the glorious bikes from their prison bars, the others were undoing the box which had their names on it. It contained cakes and sweets, a work basket for Dora, lined with red satin and dressed up with silver thimbles, and all sorts of bodkins and scissors, and knives with silver handles. There was a lovely box of paints for Alice. Noel had a paint box too, and H.O. had a very good Aunt Sally. And there were lots of books, not the sawdusty, dry kind that Miss Sandal had in her house, but jolly good books, the kind you can't put down till you've finished. But just now we hardly looked at them, For who with a spark of manly spirit would think twice about a book with a new freewheel champing the oil like a charger in a ballad? Dicky and I had a 3-mile spin before dinner, and only fell off 5 times between us. 3 spills were Dicky's. 1 was Oswald's, and 1 was when we ran into each other. The bikes were totally uninjured. As time ran its appointed course, we got a bit used to the bikes, and finding that you cannot ride all day and all night, we began to look at the books. Only one of them comes into the story. It was called The Youth's Manual of Scientific and Mechanical Recreation, and of course, we none of us read it till we read everything else, and then we found it wasn't half bad. It taught you how to make all sorts of things, galvanic batteries and kites and mousetraps, and how to electroplate things, and how to do wood carving and leatherwork. We tried as many of the things as we had money for, and some of them succeeded. And then we made a fire balloon. It took a long time to make, and then it caught fire and blazed away before we could get it launched. So we made another, and Noel dropped it near the water butt where there was a puddle, and being tissue paper, it was unable to stand the strain. So we made another, but the paste was bad and it did not stick. So we made another. Then at last, when all was ready, Oswald climbed onto the pigsty at Mrs. Beale's and held the balloon very steady while Dicky lighted the cotton wool, soaked in spirits of wine, which hangs from the end, where cars are in larger sizes, and causes it to be called a fire balloon. A taper is burned inside the balloon, and then, according to the book, it readily ascends and is carried away by the wind, sometimes to a considerable distance. Well, this time everything happened just as the book said, which is not always the case. It was a clear, dark night, bright stars only, and, to our relief and agreeable surprise, our balloon rose up and sailed away, dragging its lighted tail like a homemade comet. It sailed away over the marshes, getting smaller and smaller, and at last it was, though lost to sight, to memory dear. Some of us thought it wasn't worth doing, but Oswald was glad he had persevered. He does hate to be beaten. However, we none of us cared to make another, so we went to bed. Dicky always goes to sleep directly on these occasions, but Oswald, more thoughtful for his years, sometimes reviews the events of the day. He must have been nearly asleep, because he was just reviewing an elephant that flew with a lamp inside so that it looked like a fire balloon, when Alice suddenly came and woke him up completely. "Beware," she said in tones of awe. And he said, but not crossly, "Well, what on earth's up now?"
8: "The fire balloon," replied Alice.
7: "What about it?" he rejoined, still calm and kind, though roused from his reviews.
8: "Why, it came to me all in a minute. Oh, Oswald, when it comes down, there are lots of farms in the marsh. Suppose it comes down and sets light to something. It's a crime, arsenic or something, and you can be hanged for it."
7: "Don't be an idiot," said Oswald kindly. "The book wouldn't have told youths how to make them if they were crimes. Go back to bed, for goodness sake."
8: "I wish we hadn't. Oh, I do," said Alice.
7: But she did as she was told. Oswald has taught her this. Next day her fears had stopped, like silent watches in the night, and we began to make a trap for badgers, in case we ever found one. But Dicky went to the top of the mill with some field glasses he had borrowed from Mr. Carrington to look at distant ships with, and he burst into the busy circle of badger trap makers and said, "I say, come and look, there's a fire in the marsh."
8: "There," said Alice, dropping the wire pliers on her good elder brother's foot. "What did I tell you?"
7: We all tore to the top of the mill, and sure enough, far across the sunny green marshes rose a little cloud of smoke, and blue and yellow flames leaped out every now and then. We all took turns to look through the glasses. Then Oswald said, "This is no time for looking through field glasses with your mouths open. We must go and help. We must fetch the fire engines or something. The bike's sticky." Almost instantly, we were in the saddle and tearing along the level marsh towards the direction of the fire. At first, we got down at every crossroad and used the field glasses to see which way to go. But as we got nearer, or the fire got bigger, or perhaps both, we could see it quite plainly with the naked eye. It was much further off than we had thought, but we rode on undaunted, regardless of fatigue and dinner time being now long gone by. We got to the fire at last. It was at Crown Ovender Farm, and we had to lift the bikes over fences and wheel them over plowed fields to get there, because we did not know the right way by road. Crown Ovender is a little farmhouse and a barn opposite, and a great rickyard, and 2 of the ricks were alight. They smoked horribly, and the wind blew the hot smoke into your eyes, and every now and then you saw great flames, yards long they seemed, leap out as if they were crying to get to the house. We had put our bikes in a ditch a field away, and now we went all around about to ask if we could help, but there wasn't a soul to be seen. We did not know what to do. Even Oswald, always full of resource, almost scratched his head, which seems to help people think, though I don't think it ever would be, besides not looking nice.
9: "I wish we'd told him in the village," said Dicky.
7: We had not done this, and the reason, the author is ashamed to say, was because we wanted to get there before anyone else. This was very selfish, and the author has often regretted it.
9: The flames were growing larger and fiercer, and the tar on the side of the barn next to the rickyard was melting and running down like treacle.
10: "There's a well," said Dickie suddenly. "It isn't a deep well, and there are two buckets."
9: Oswald understood. He drew up the water, and Dickie took the buckets as they came up full and dripping and dashed the water onto the tarry face of the barn. It hissed and steamed. We think it did some good. We took it in turns to turn the wheel well. It was hard work, and it was frightfully hot. Then we heard a horrid sound, a sort of out-of-breath scream, and there was a woman, very red in the face and perspiring, climbing over the fence.
10: "Hello," said Oswald.
8: "Oh," the woman said, panting. "It's not the house, then? Think them as be it's not the house. Oh, my heart alive, I thought it was the house."
10: "It isn't the house," said Oswald, "but it jolly soon will be."
8: "Oh, my poor Lily," said the woman. "With this here wind, the house will be alight in a minute, and her a bed in there. Where's Honeysit?"
10: "There's no one here but us. The house is locked up," we said.
8: "Yes, I know, 'cause of tramps. Honeysit's got the key. I comes in as soon as I clear dinner away. She's ill abed, sleeping like a lamb. I'll be bound, all unknowing of her burning end."
10: "We must get her out," said Oswald. But the woman didn't seem to know what to do. She kept on saying,
8: "Where's Honeysit? Oh, drat him, where's that Honeysit?"
10: So then Oswald felt it was time to be a general, like he always meant to if he got the chance. He said, "Come on." And he took a stone and broke the kitchen window and put his hand through the jagged hole and unfastened the catch and climbed in. The back door was locked and the key gone, but the front door was only bolted inside, but it stuck very tight from having been painted and shut before the paint was dry and never opened again. Oswald couldn't open it. He ran back to the kitchen window and shouted to the others, "Go round to the other door and shove for all you're worth," he cried in the manly tones that all must obey. So they went, but Dickie told me afterwards the woman didn't shove for anything like all she was worth. In fact, she wouldn't shove at all till he had to make a sort of battering ram of her, and then she seemed to awake from a dream and they got the door open. We followed the woman up the stairs and into a bedroom, and there was another woman sitting up in bed trembling and her mouth opening and shutting.
8: "Oh, it's you, Eliza," she said, falling back against the pillows. "I thought it were tramps."
10: Eliza did not break things to the sufferer gently, like we should have done, however hurried.
8: "Mercy, you aren't burnt alive in your bed, Lily," she merely remarked. "The place is all ablaze."
10: Then she rolled her sick sufferer in a blanket and took hold of her shoulders and told us to take her feet. But Oswald was too calm to do this suddenly. He said, "Where are you going to put her?"
8: "Anywheres," said Eliza wildly. "Anywheres is better than here."
10: "There's plenty of time," said Oswald, and he and Dickie rushed into another room and got a feather bed and bedclothes and hunched them down the stairs and dragged them half a field away and made a bed in a nice dry ditch, and then we consented to carry the unfortunate bedwoman to it. The house was full of smoke by this time, though it hadn't yet caught on fire, and I tell you, we felt just like heroic firemen as we stumbled down the crookedy narrow stairs, back first, bearing the feet of the sick woman. Oswald did so wish he had had a fireman's helmet to put on. When we got the fading Lily to her dry ditch, she clutched Oswald's arm and whispered,
8: "Save the sticks."
10: "What sticks?" asked Oswald, who thought it was the ragings of delirium.
8: "She means the furniture," said Eliza, "but I'm afraid its doom is written on high."
10: "Rubbish," said Oswald kindly, and we flew back, us boys dragging Eliza with us. There didn't seem to be much furniture in the house, but when we began to move it, it at once seemed to multiply itself with the rapidity of compound interest. We got out all the clothes first, in drawers and clothes baskets, and tied up in sheets. Eliza wasn't much use. The only thing she could do was look for a bed key to unscrew the iron bedsteads, but Oswald and Dickie toiled on. They carried out chairs and tables and hearth rugs. As Oswald was staggering on under a Windsor armchair with a tea tray and ironing board under his arms, he ran into a man.
11: "What's up?" said he.
8: "Fire!"
11: said Oswald. "I see that," said the man.
10: Oswald shoved the chair and other things onto the man. "Then lend a hand to get the things away," he said. And more people came and all worked hard, but Oswald and Dickie did most. Eliza never even found that bed key, because when she saw people beginning to come thicker and thicker across the fields like ants hurrying home, she went out and told everyone over and over again that Honeysit had got the key. Then a woman came along, and Eliza got her into a corner by the stairs and jawed. I heard part of the jaw.
8: "And poor Mrs. Singpins, her man, he gone to Ashford Market with his beasts, and the three other men. And me and my man said we'd have Liz up at my place, her being my sister, so as Honeysit could go off to Romney about the sheep. But she wouldn't come, not though we brought the light cart over for her. So we thought it best Honeysit stayed about his work, and go for the sheep tomorrow."
10: "Then the house would have been all empty, but for her not being wishful to go along of you," Oswald heard the other say.
8: "Yes," said Eliza. "And so you see..."
11: You keep your mouth shut, the other woman fiercely said. You're Lily's sister, but Tom, he's my brother. If you don't shut your silly mouth, you'll be getting of them into trouble. It's insured, ain't it?
8: I don't see, said Eliza. You don't never see nothing, said the other. You just don't say a word, less you're ours. And then, only as you come to look after her and found the fire raging something cruel. But why?
11: The other woman clawed hold of her and dragged her away, whispering secretly. All this time the fire was raging, but there were lots of men now to work the well and the buckets, and the house and barn had not caught. When we had got out all the furniture, some of the men set to work on the barn, and of course Oswald and Dickie, though weary, were in this also. They helped to get out all the wool, bundles and bundles and bundles of it, but when it came to sacks of turnip seed and things, they thought they had had enough. And they went to where the things were that had come out of the larder, and they got a jug of milk and some bread and cheese, and took it to the woman who was lying in the dry ditch on the nice bed they had so kindly made for her. She drank some milk and asked them to have some, and they did, with bread and cheese, Dutch, and jolly glad they were of it. Just as we had finished, we heard a shout, and there was a fire engine coming across the field. I do like fire engines. They're so smart and fierce and look like dragons ready to fight the devouring element. It was no use, however, in spite of the beautiful costumes of the firemen, because there was no water, except in the well, and not much left of that. The man named Honeysett had ridden off on an old bone shaker of his to fetch the engines. He had left the key in the place where it was always kept, only Eliza had not had the sense to look for it. He had left a letter for her, too, written in red pencil on the back of a bill for a moaning machine. It said, "Rex on fur. Going to get fur engines." Oswald treasures this letter still as a memento of happier days. When Honeysett saw the line of men handing up buckets to throw on the tarry wall, he said, "I ain't no manner use. Wind's changed an hour gone." And so it had. The flames were now reaching out the other way, and two more ricks were on fire. But the tarry walls were quite cool and very wet, and the men who were throwing the water were very surprised to find they were standing in a great puddle. And now, when everything in the house and the barn was safe, Oswald had time to draw his breath and think, and to remember with despair exactly who it was that had launched that devastating fire balloon over the peaceful march. It was getting dusk by this time, but even the splendor of all those burning ricks against the darkening sky were merely wormwood and gall to Oswald's upright heart, and he jolly soon saw that it was the same to Dickie's. "I feel pretty sick," he said. "Let's go home." "They say the whole 11 ricks are bound to go," said Dickie, "with the wind the way it is." "We're bound to go," said Oswald. "Where?" inquired the less thoughtful Dickie. "To prison," said his far-seeing brother, turning away and beginning to walk towards the bicycles.
9: "We can't be sure it was our balloon," said Dickie, following.
11: "Pretty average," said Oswald bitterly.
9: "But no one would know it was us if we held our tongues."
11: "We can't hold our tongues," Oswald said. "If we do, someone else will be blamed. It sure is fate. You didn't hear what that woman said about insurance money."
9: "We might wait and see if anyone does get into trouble, and then come forward," said Dickie.
11: Oswald only might do that, but his heart was full of despair and remorse. Just as they got to their bikes, a man met them.
9: "All lost, I suppose,"
11: he said, jerking his thumb at the blazing farmyard.
9: "Not all," said Dickie. "We saved the furniture and the wool and things."
11: The man looked at us and said heavily,
9: "Very kind of you, but it was all insured."
11: "Look here," said Oswald earnestly. "Don't you say that to anyone else."
9: "Eh?"
11: said the man. "If you do, they're safe to think you set fire to it yourself." He stared, and then he frowned, and then he laughed, and said something about old heads on young shoulders, and went on. We went on, too, in interior gloom that only grew gloomier as we got nearer and nearer home. We held a council that night after the little ones had gone to bed. Dora and Alice seemed to have been crying most of the day. They felt a little better when they heard that no one had been burned to death. Alice told me she had been thinking all day of large families burned to little cinders. But about telling of the fire balloon, we could not agree. Alice and Oswald thought we ought, but Dickie said, "Wait," and Dora said,
8: "Write to Father about it."
11: Alice said,
8: "No, it doesn't make any difference about our not being sure whether our balloon was the cause of destruction. I expect it was, and anyway, we ought to own up."
11: "I feel so too," said Oswald, "but I do wish I knew how long in prison you got for it." We went to bed without deciding anything. Very early in the morning, Oswald woke, and he got up and looked out the window, and there was a great cloud of smoke still going up from the doomed rickyard. So then he went and woke Alice, and said, "Suppose the police have got that poor farmer locked up in a noisome cell, and all the time it's us."
8: "That's just what I feel," said Alice,
11: and Oswald said, "Get dressed."
10: When she had, she came out into the road, where Oswald, pale but resolute, was already pacing with firm steps. And he said, "Look here, let's go and tell. Let's say you and I made the balloon. The others can stop out of it if they like."
8: "They won't if it's really prison," said Alice. "But it would be noble of us to try it on. Let's..."
10: But we found we didn't know who to tell.
8: "It seems so fatal to tell the police," said Alice. "There's no getting out of it afterwards. Besides, he's only Jameson. He's very stupid."
10: "The author assures you, you do not know what it is like to have a crime like arsenic on your conscience, and to have gone to the trouble and expense of making your mind up to confess it, and then not to know who to. We passed a wretched day, and all the time the ricks were blazing. All the people in the village went over with carts and bikes to see the fire, like going to a fair or show. In other circumstances, we would have done the same, but now we had no heart for it." In the evening, Oswald went for a walk by himself, and he found his footsteps turning towards the humble dwelling of the ancient mariner who had helped us in a smuggling adventure once. The author wishes to speak the truth, so he owns that perhaps Oswald had some idea that the ancient mariner, who knew so much about smugglers and highwaymen, might be able to think of some way for us to save ourselves from prison without getting an innocent person put into it. Oswald found the mariner smoking a black pipe by his cottage door. He winked at Oswald as usual. Then Oswald said, "I want to ask your advice, but it's a secret. I know you can keep secrets." When the aged one had agreed to this, Oswald told him all. It was a great relief. The mariner listened with deep attention, and when Oswald had quite done, he said,
11: "It ain't the stone jug this time, mate. That there balloon of yours, I see it go up fine and pretty was, too."
10: "We all saw it go up," said Oswald in despairing accents. "The question is, where did it come down?"
11: "And Burmish, sonny," was the unexpected and unspeakably relieving reply. "My sister's husband's niece. It come down and lodged in their pear tree. Showed me it this morning, with the red ink on it, what spelled your names out."
10: Oswald, only passing to wring the hand of his preserver, tore home on the wings of the wind to tell the others. I don't think we were ever so glad of anything in our lives. It is a frightfully blighting thing when you believe yourself to be an arsenicator, or whatever it is, of the deepest dye. As soon as we could think of anything but our own cleanness from guilt, we began to fear the worst of Tom Simpkins, the farmer at Crown Ovenden. But he came out of it, like us, without a stain on his fair name, because he and his sister and his man Honeysuit all swore that he had given a tramp leave to sleep up against a beanstalk the night before the fire, and the tramp's pipe and matches were found there. So we got his insurance money, but the tramp escaped. But when we told Father about it, he said he wished he had been a director of that fire insurance company. We never made another fire balloon. Though it was not us that time, it might have been. And we know now but too well the anxieties of a life of crime. End of The Arsenicators.
12: 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This is Human Capital, news and features of Montana government. I'm J.P. Pomnikowski. 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In early September, the United Nations General Assembly voted 164-1. The United States, the only country to vote against the measure, with six countries abstaining, for a resolution changing the world map to more accurately reflect the sizes of the continents. As Jewel Bright of NPR reported, the commonly used Mercator projection, created by Flemish cartographer Gerardus Mercator in 1569, was designed to enable navigators to plot courses on the straight lines of compass bearings. It distorts the size of land masses, making the ones closest to the poles disproportionately large, while areas close to the equator, like Africa, are shown as significantly smaller than they really are. The African group, made up of 54 African member states of the UN, introduced the resolution, which will put the weight of the UN behind a different map projection that shows the continent sizes much more accurately than the Mercator projection does. The Trump administration is preparing to trade away a parcel of land in Yosemite National Park in California to a private developer. The potential deal has alarmed conservationists and former National Park Service officials, who say that Yosemite, the crown jewel of the nation's park system, should be off-limits to development. The proposal calls for transferring a parcel of land just inside the western boundary of Yosemite to a company controlled by Kingsbarn Realty Capital, a real estate private equity firm. Kingsbarn wants to build a road and develop two 40-acre parcels it owns near the park. For the parcel in Yosemite, the company would purchase land of equivalent value either near Yosemite or elsewhere in California and hand it over to the Park Service. Don Neubacher is a former supervisor at Yosemite who is now on the executive council of the nonprofit Coalition to Protect America's National Parks. Neubacher said, "This is so ridiculous, it makes you sick," saying a similar proposal had been raised in the early 2000s. It was rejected, first by the Park Service and later in court. Kingsbarn Realty Capital bought two parcels near Yosemite National Park in early 2024 for $4 million through a limited liability corporation called Sanctuary at Yosemite, property records show. The chief executive of Kingsbarn, Jeff Pori, made regular donations to President Trump's 2024 campaign. Kingsbarn wants to build an upscale development of cabins, homes, and commercial buildings, and residents and customers could enter the park via a shorter connector road that the land swap would enable. The developers had initially sought to buy the land outright, but Yosemite officials had said that a land swap was their only legal option. Yosemite is known for its enormous waterfalls, towering sequoia trees, and glacier-carved monoliths like Half Dome and El Capitan. It is one of the country's most visited national parks. Trump political appointees at the Interior Department have discussed the proposed land exchange in Yosemite for more than a year, calling it a top priority, according to two former Park Service officials who asked to remain anonymous because they fear retaliation. The Interior Department told Congress this year that it was considering paying for any costs related to the exchange via the Land and Water Conservation Fund. That drew criticism from Democrats who said that fund was intended to pay for conservation programs on public lands. The land at issue has been embroiled in development disputes since the late 1990s, when Louis Geiser, a developer from Solvang, California, purchased a rugged stretch of forest on Yosemite's western border and proposed building a resort called Hazel Green Ranch near the Big Oak Flat entrance to Yosemite on California State Route 120. This is J.P. Pomnikowski for Human Capital on KGVM 95.9 FM and online at kgvm.org. 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

0: erosion is exacerbated.
1: Susanna Massillon Hopkins is with the Nature Conservancy. The nonprofit partnered with federal agencies to protect Laurel Bay with oyster castles. These blocks stack on top of each other to create a wall along the shoreline that breaks up waves and reduces erosion. When complete next month, it will be 2,000 feet long. The wall will provide habitat for oysters, a vital coastal species. And as the animals attach to it over time, they'll build the wall into a reef that can grow higher as sea levels rise. Hopkins says at the oldest section of the wall, they've already seen sediment fill back in, grass regrow, and plenty of oysters.
0: It's really inspirational to see it work, and it's great that we can already talk about the benefits that it's providing.
1: Climate Connections is produced by the Yale Center for Environmental Communication. To learn more about climate change, visit climateconnections.org.

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1: It's time for Field Notes, brought to you by the Montana Natural History Center. Walking through the woods recently, I saw a red squirrel digging in the litter on the forest floor. I assumed it was burying a pine cone, but on closer inspection, I found a piece of mushroom. Little did I know I was witnessing a process critical to the survival of a forest. Mushrooms are as important to trees as they are to squirrels. In fact, a tree's survival depends on mushrooms, or mycorrhiza. Mycorrhiza literally means fungus root and denotes a symbiotic relationship between plant roots and certain fungi. A symbiotic relationship is one where two organisms benefit from a close association. Mycorrhizae form a covering of tissue that grows out from the tiny, non-woody rootlets of trees. Mycorrhizae absorb soil nutrients and transport them to the plant. They also encourage root growth and protect roots from diseases. In turn, the mycorrhizae benefit from the nutrients the tree produces through photosynthesis. This unique and vital relationship was discovered and described as early as 1880, but has only recently been considered in forest management. Why is it so important? Because the most economically valuable family of trees in the West, Pinacea, which includes pines, hemlocks, Douglas firs, larches, spruces, and true firs, depend on these tiny fungi. Where do squirrels fit into the picture? Species of mycorrhizae produce two different kinds of fruiting bodies, above ground, what we call mushrooms, and below ground, known as truffles. Above ground mushrooms disperse their spores through the air. Although the spores can travel a long distance, many of them fail to find host plants. The below ground truffles cannot release their spores into the air and depend on squirrels and other rodents for dispersal. Rodents sniff out the truffles, which have a unique and powerful odor. After they eat them, the spores pass through their digestive system onto the forest floor and without damage. The symbiotic cycle begins again. In the Pacific Northwest, scientists found that 29 species of forest rodents consumed truffles as part of their diet. Almost 90% of the diet of flying squirrels and red-backed voles is truffles, but truffles also nourish chipmunks, pocket gophers, red squirrels, many other small mammals, and even mammals as large as deer and bear. Chipmunks, deer mice, pocket gophers, and other animals which we often think of as forest pests are really invaluable transporters of nutrients to trees, essential to the survival of a forest. Today's Field Note was written by Sue Reel. I'm Allison DeYoung for Field Notes, brought to you by the Montana Natural History Center, providing natural history education for schools and the public throughout Montana. For information on upcoming events and programs at the center, call 327-0405 or visit our website at www.montananaturalist.org.

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4: This is Human Capital, news and features of Montana government. I'm J.P. Pomnikowski. 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In early September, the United Nations General Assembly voted 164-1, the United States the only country to vote against the measure, with six countries abstaining, for a resolution changing the world map to more accurately reflect the sizes of the continents. As Jewel Bright of NPR reported, the commonly used Mercator projection, created by Flemish cartographer Gerardus Mercator in 1569, was designed to enable navigators to plot courses on the straight lines of compass bearings. It distorts the size of land masses, making the ones closest to the poles disproportionately large, while areas close to the equator, like Africa, are shown as significantly smaller than they really are. The African group, made up of 54 African member states of the UN, introduced the resolution, which will put the weight of the UN behind a different map projection that shows the continent sizes much more accurately than the Mercator projection does. The Trump administration is preparing to trade away a parcel of land in Yosemite National Park in California to a private developer. The potential deal has alarmed conservationists and former National Park Service officials, who say that Yosemite, the crown jewel of the nation's park system, should be off limits to development. The proposal calls for transferring a parcel of land just inside the western boundary of Yosemite to a company controlled by Kingsbarn Realty Capital, a real estate private equity firm. Kingsbarn wants to build a road and develop two 40-acre parcels it owns near the park. For the parcel in Yosemite, the company would purchase land of equivalent value either near Yosemite or elsewhere in California and hand it over to the Park Service. Don Neubacher is a former supervisor at Yosemite who is now on the executive council of the nonprofit Coalition to Protect America's National Parks. Neubacher said, "This is so ridiculous, it makes you sick," saying a similar proposal had been raised in the early 2000s. It was rejected, first by the Park Service and later in court. Kingsbarn Realty Capital bought two parcels near Yosemite National Park in early 2024 for $4 million through a limited liability corporation called Sanctuary at Yosemite, property records show. The chief executive of Kingsbarn, Jeff Pori, made regular donations to President Trump's 2024 campaign. Kingsbarn wants to build an upscale development of cabins, homes, and commercial buildings, and residents and customers could enter the park via a shorter connector road that the land swap would enable. The developers had initially sought to buy the land outright, but Yosemite officials had said that a land swap was their only legal option. Yosemite is known for its enormous waterfalls, towering sequoia trees, and glacier-carved monoliths like Half Dome and El Capitan. It is one of the country's most visited national parks. Trump political appointees at the Interior Department have discussed the proposed land exchange in Yosemite for more than a year, calling it a top priority, according to two former Park Service officials who asked to remain anonymous because they fear retaliation. The Interior Department told Congress this year that it was considering paying for any costs related to the exchange via the Land and Water Conservation Fund. That drew criticism from Democrats who said that fund was intended to pay for conservation programs on public lands. The land at issue has been embroiled in development disputes since the late 1990s, when Louis Geiser, a developer from Solvang, California, purchased a rugged stretch of forest on Yosemite's western border and proposed building a resort called Hazel Green Ranch near the Big Oak Flat entrance to Yosemite on California State Route 120. This is J.P. 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
1: Right now, you can see all of the worst aspects of America's food system that I wrote about 25 years ago coming to the fore. And I hope it's like a terrible fever that will break.
0: 25 years ago, the investigative journalist Eric Schlosser wrote the landmark book Fast Food Nation, The Dark Side of the All-American Meal. Today, the U.S. food system is under increasing attack as the Trump administration slashes jobs and regulations. At the same time, it's importing